0: We just heard the Boogaloosa Strut, a tune by New Orleans-based jazz trumpeter, player, and bandleader from the 1920s, Sam Morgan. It was performed by our guest, New Orleans native, banjoist Don Vappy, with clarinetist Pete Neighbor, bassist Sam Edwards, and drummer Brendan Bull. It was recorded during our Live in the Lobby concert at the Coger Center for the Arts. I had the opportunity to sit down with Don Vappy in the green room before the concert. I asked him if he came from a musical family.
1: Yes, but also I think it was just part of the culture back then. I mean, everyone seemed to have a piano in the house. So having piano lessons when you were young was sort of a thing that you just did. But I do have a lot of cousins and that played music. And in fact, the first little garage band I was in was my cousin Stanley Joseph was a drummer, and well, he's still a drummer. He just went into some other job, like being a pharmacist, you know, but he decided to make a living. But I didn't realize until I was, in late 20s, maybe mid 20s, my grandmother played guitar and banjo. She was living with us. She was up there too, like maybe 90 or something. But she told me that because she heard me practicing one day. I was playing my guitar. And this could have been the 80s because it was an Ovation guitar. I'm trying to remember. Anyway, at that point, I started, you know, looking into things and reading about stuff at the Hogan Jazz Archives. I realized that all of my grandmother and all of her siblings played music. And the stories from the family was that that's what they did on Sundays. And Willie Joseph, they called him Kaiser, he's the only one who played a horn. He played a clarinet. And when he got the clarinet, the story is they made him go way out in the cornfield to practice it because it's such an awful sound compared to the string instruments, you know? So, but Papa John Joseph played, he's known for playing bass. He was in the band with George Lewis. And a lot of people know him just from one of the early Preservation Hall bands with George Lewis. But he and Nelson, his brother, had a barbershop that was a meeting place for black musicians in the late 1800s, 1900. And on top of that, Buddy Bolden lived across the street. So I think I probably had music in the family.
0: That's crazy. Buddy Bolden lived across the street.
1: Yeah. Yeah.
0: Man,
1: but, you know,
0: amazing.
1: I wasn't born yet, so.
0: Right, right. Now, when did you start playing the banjo?
1: I think in the mid-1980s, because I was in this funk band, you know, we played top 40 funk things, you know, Earth, Wind, and Fire, Ohio Players, music of my generation. We played dances and all, and it was great. And I quit the band in the late 70s, maybe 79 or 80. So then a few years after that, I started, well, actually, very soon after quitting, I would wake up in the morning and play along with a Kenny Burrell record. So one of the first tunes I learned would be Pent Up House and But Beautiful. They're both on that album. And then working at Werlein's Music Store, which doesn't exist anymore, just being around the banjos, I picked one up and I thought, man, this banjo has a really funky sound, you know. It reminded me of the muted guitar lines that

0: did guitar lines that you would play in a funk tune. You know, one guitar was playing chords and the other was playing banjo is perfect for that.
1: Well, let's hear some more music from Don Vappy and friends. Here is a medley of Tin Roof Blues and Creole Blues performed at the Coker Center for the Arts here in Columbia, South Carolina.

0: Yeah. Oh, yeah.
1: We just heard Tin Roof Blues and Creole Blues performed by Don Vappy and friends at the Coker Center for the Arts here in Columbia, South Carolina. You are listening to Cola Jazz Presents on South Carolina Public Radio. I'm your host, Mark Rapp. When we talked before the show, I asked our guest, Don Vappy, to describe his distinctive style.
2: I should say maybe Caribbean Creole, Creole Caribbean, Creole New Orleans. You know, I could demonstrate that. Would that work if I don't want to? Is that, it's because when I first started playing, we'd play songs like, say, something like Bourbon Street Parade, where normally the banjo player's like, let's fly down, and they'd let it ring. Or drive down to New Orleans. That's what they would play. That was boring to me. So I would play, let's fly down or drive. And I would play like that, you know. And my wife is a historian, and she's the one, because some of the banjo players, when I first started, they're, you know, immediately like, oh, Don's a guitar player. He doesn't really play the banjo. And so I'm like, yeah, okay. So it's like the jazz police, right? So the one guy says, man, you don't have to do all of that. You just you know, that's all you have to do. I say, okay. And he left, and I went back to doing what I wanted to do, you know. And my wife told me that I sounded more like a Caribbean player than the what they called a New Orleans player. But then, considering the influences in New Orleans, the Caribbean should be what it is. So, you know, she was part of my support system. But yeah, I just, you know, I started really getting into the banjo because, you know, my generation of black people, we hated the banjo because it was a symbol of Uncle Tom, of that, you know, segregation, the Jim Crow, the whole thing. So, but then in my research, I'm looking at it and realizing this banjo developed this. It's an evolution of an African instrument, banjo. It's not that much of an evolution. It's just a more modernized version of it. And I look at it from outside and I'm thinking, oh, how can one group of people make another group of people hate something that belongs to them? Mm. And then I really started playing it with, you know, a purpose. And started actually turning that around.
1: With that, let's hear some more music. Our next tune is part of the fabric of New Orleans, the timeless Basin Street Blues.

0: Yeah.
1: We just heard Basin Street Blues performed by Don Vappy and friends. You are listening to Cola Jazz Presents on South Carolina Public Radio. I'm your host, Mark Rapp. Another tune with an immaculate New Orleans pedigree is St. James Infirmary. We will hear it next from the Coger Center for the Arts. Here is our guest, Don Vappy, clarinetist Pete Neighbor, bassist Sam Edwards, drummer Brendan Bull, and me playing St. James Infirmary.

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So cold, so still, so bare. 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

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'Cause you know she could search the whole wide world over and never find a handsome, good-looking banjo-playing man like me. Now when I die, which I hope is not too quick,

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Put a $25 gold piece on my watch chain, so all the fellas know I died standing pat. Now when you put me in that casket, don't you screw it tight, don't you screw it closed. 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Just in case I get a call. One call, that's all. 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Put a $25

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1: We just heard St. James Infirmary, performed by our guest, Don Vappy, along with clarinetist Pete Naber, bassist Sam Edwards, drummer Brendan Bull, and yours truly. You are listening to Cola Jazz Presents on South Carolina Public Radio. I'm your host, Mark Rapp. In my conversation with our guest, Don Vappy, we talked about his longtime friend and collaborator, jazz great Wynton Marsalis.
2: Well, I love working with Wynton because he doesn't accept anything other than what's good, you know. And as my buddy Victor Goins would say, that, you know, the opportunity to work with such talented, such serious musicians is, there's not a whole lot of situations where you can do that. And that's one of them. And, you know, I've been knowing Wynton since high school, so he's always been a person who he's got that drive, you know, he's pushing. And he's, when he believes in something, he really works at it. So, and I love the fact that he includes the early New Orleans jazz as well, you know. He's a phenomenal cat, man. Mm. And you, whenever you try to do something, you know, if you become successful at it, there's always people that are going to find something wrong with it. So I like his attitude on that, too.
3: What is his attitude on that?
2: Keep moving forward, mm-hmm. you know. Mm-hmm. Don't worry about that other stuff.
3: Yeah. Now, are you teaching him about the history of the music, or is he teaching you, or vice versa, or both? Or?
2: We share ideas. Because there have been times when he's asked me a question and I've disagreed with him, but I explain my side of it. Hmm. And I'm not trying to, you know, make him change his mind or anything, but, you know, that's what mutual respect is.
1: Our guest, Don Vappy, is known as a great storyteller on stage. So let's hear one that involves our next tune and what happened on the way to meeting Wynton for a concert as he introduces the song Les Oignons.
2: I'm going to do this Les Oignons for you because this is one of the songs that, one of the early songs sung in Creole that I remember. In fact, the story behind this one is it was right after Katrina and I was on my way to jazz at Lincoln Center because Wynton called and said we're doing this thing to raise money. And so I got off the plane in New York and got in a taxi. You know, on my way there, I'm singing this song, and I had no idea the driver was from Haiti. And he turns around, you know, it's like, we stop at this, you know, stoplight. He said, "Hey, man, how you know that song?" I said, "Well, from New Orleans, you know." He says, "Yeah, but that's a Haitian song." I said, "I'm from New Orleans. That's how I know that." So, anyway, it's... Les oignons, les oignons, les oignons to the bon marché.

coucher, oui, madame. 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

0: just heard Les Oignons, performed by Don Vappy, a true Creole song with its roots in Haiti. Not only does he keep the Creole flame burning brightly, but he is creating new music too. He is a prolific composer, and I asked him about his latest release, The Blue Book of Storyville.
1: For this latest album, for The Blue Book of Storyville, I sort of had a plan. I looked at the history of New Orleans over the 300 years and looked for things that happened in the history or things that existed or even experience I had over my lifetime in New Orleans or maybe an experience someone else had. And all those gave me ideas. Well, Blue Book was written about the Blue Book. There was actually a Blue Book that listed all of the, all of the brothels in Storyville.
0: Okay.
1: And it also listed all the women who worked there. And wow. It listed them by race. I think it was like white, Negro, and mulatto, and Cameroon. They had all these different names back then or whatever. So that was the inspiration for writing that song.
0: Let's hear it now. The Blue Book of Storyville.
2: Yeah. All right.
1: Well, it happened in the district

Now when all is said and done, all have had their fun. The morning sun comes creeping in. A few hours go by, la jolie fille lets out a sigh.

0: Wow.
1: You just heard an original composition from our guest, Don Vappy, a tune called The Blue Book of Storyville. 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I'm your host, Mark Rapp. Our next couple of tunes celebrate that joy and positivity that reflect the spirit of Don Vappy. What a wonderful world.

What a wonderful world. I see skies of blue, clouds of white,

0: Thank you, folks. Pete Naber on clarinet. Brendan Bull on the drums. Sam Edwards on the bass. Je m'appelle Don Vapi.
1: You just heard What a Wonderful World. Our final tune is from one of Don Vapi's favorite composers, Fats Waller. Here is Honeysuckle Rose, performed by our guest and clarinetist Pete Naber, bassist Sam Edwards, and drummer Brendan Bull.

0: Yes. See, just like we rehearsed.
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2: 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Thank you, Don Vappy, for being here with us.
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9: Before he was a wizard, a star, before something, anything, Todd Rundgren was a kid growing up in the suburbs of Philadelphia. For today's Sense of Place series on Philly, the shape-shifting icon talks about his early days in the city and how his debut solo album changed everything.
10: I didn't expect it to be anything more than that, and then accidentally had a hit record on it and got forced onto the road. You know, kind of got forced to become a performer.
9: And later in the hour, peek inside Philadelphia's DIY scene. From pizza parlors and batting cages to questionable houses with dangerous basements, meet the people who are making their own scene.
11: I don't want to go to a frat. I don't want to go to like a college dive bar. I'd rather go see a show. And so I created that space on my college campus.
9: Got a packed one for you for Sense of Place Philadelphia. I'm Kaleo. This is Conversations from the World Cafe. Okay, you may know what DIY means, do it yourself, but we'll find out what DIT means together later this hour. Our session with Todd Rundgren just a few minutes away, but first, here's Philly native Teddy Pendergrass, Love TKO.

0: NPR, it's World Cafe. Hey, I am Kaleo. Today, it is a wizard, a star, Todd Rundgren, who made a name for himself experimenting, both as a musician and producer, stretching pop, rock, soul, and electronic music into fascinating new shapes. But before Rundgren became an icon, he was just a kid living in the suburbs of Philly. For today's Sense of Place Philadelphia, we're getting a look into the early years of Todd, including the music he grew up with, the first bands he played in, and his path to becoming a beloved solo artist and endlessly inventive producer. Plus, we'll find out what he was planning on doing if the music thing didn't work out, and he'd eventually find his way back to that backup profession. So let's get into it. I caught up with a very gracious Todd from his home in Hawaii, and we start off with him reflecting about his early days growing up in Upper Darby, Pennsylvania, just outside of Philly. And I asked him about his introduction to rock and roll.
1: I wasn't hearing it in my own house. I was hearing it in the neighbor's house. So it was like, I'd say everything is just, the houses aren't that wide. And
0: thin walls.
1: Yeah, and they're all stuck together, you know, and if you got a friend up the street and his parents are a little more liberal or something like that, they like the, or younger or whatever, you know, they listen to different kinds of music. So you would hear all of it, you know. We would, there was certain radio in the house, but it was the kind of 50s Patti Page, Johnny Mathis stuff, you know, that my mom preferred to listen to. But yeah, my dad was somewhat sophisticated in terms of what he preferred to hear. And I've always said that that was a big influence on me. The contemporary classical music, you know, everything from like the late 1800s through even, he would play some stuff that was a bit avant. He'd play some Stravinsky, which probably he found challenging, but he would play anything that would sound like a movie soundtrack as well. And he also was very much into show tunes, into musicals. He would take us to see them in summer stock. And so musical theater was also a thing that I got exposed to. And at a certain point, I don't know whether it was him or whether I discovered it independently, but I think I saw a film version of The Mikado, of Gilbert and Sullivan's The Mikado. And then I suddenly got really fascinated with them in particular. As a matter of fact, I didn't know who Stephen Sondheim was until actually I was in junior high school and West Side Story was a big hit. And a teacher, one of the teachers wanted to play us something from West Side Story. And that's the first time I'd heard a contemporary musical or anything, you know, more modern. So that whole journey for me was really significant. A lot of it had to do in particular, especially when you're talking about Gilbert and Sullivan, with the lyrics and the wordplay and stuff like that. And I was kind of a failure at school, but if there was something that I liked, I could really commit myself to it and learn it. And so I learned over the course of a couple of years in my latter school days, I learned the entire Gilbert and Sullivan libretto, almost every single musical. I knew all the words to all of it. And that was only my way of proving that I wasn't stupid.
0: You were committed.
1: Yeah, I got no credit for it in school or anything like that, you know, but it was a way to show that I wasn't failing in school because I

0: because I was incapable of grasping the knowledge. It's just that I learned in a different way than most of the other kids. So I didn't know how to really harness that until I got out of school.
1: Yeah. We're talking with Todd Rundgren here on World Cafe for Sense of Place Philadelphia. You pick up the guitar and that leads us to, you know, I think one of the first musical moments that you had playing in a band called Money, which, by the way, great name. I know the field was wide open, but inspired one more name. You were still in high school at that point. What was
0: that? We had a theme song too, you know. Yeah, I want money. Every band can play that, you know. So, and we were just desperate to play. We got on weekends, you know, and show up at all the local dances and say, can we play? Let us play. And it was fairly easy to set up, but since everything, it was just drums in this one big box.
1: What did you play?
0: And I played guitar at the time. We played, you know, kind of like easy songs and, you know, early Beatles songs, early Rolling Stones songs. Oddly enough, some R&B covers and stuff, because we were listening to that. We would do like the Miracles, Ooh Baby Baby, you know, for some reason, just because I liked the harmonies in it. Then we graduated high school. My friend, he went off to med school. I didn't, you know, I just left high school, left home.
1: Yeah, you moved out at 18, like on the dot or right around then, yeah?
0: Yeah, well, I hadn't been living at home anyway. I'd been living at my friend's house. Mm-hmm. I didn't get along with my family, and I was just waiting, you know, for school to be over. I thought after all that, after those 12 years of school, I should at least collect the diploma for it. And almost didn't. I had to do this crash course in trigonometry at the end of my senior year to get enough credits to graduate. But I did get the high school diploma, and I was just thinking the other day, I never once needed that high school diploma. I never applied for a job that required one, because when I got out of high school, I got in a band. The other thing I was very interested in was computers. And so the other plan B was to somehow get into a tech school, learn about computers, and that would be the fallback, I guess, you know.

0: We're talking with Todd Rundgren here on World Cafe for Sense of Place Philadelphia. I want to get into Naz in just a second, but I do want to ask you a question kind of about the city and Philly at large in the 1960s, particularly when you moved there, mid-1960s, because we're coming out of an era where Cameo Parkway and a bunch of shrewd businessmen and Dick Clark made dance records, popular music, and made Philly kind of a music epicenter. We're a few years away from Philadelphia International Records sort of putting their stamp on the city. What were those tween years like with the British invasion in full swing? What was Philly's sonic identity at that point?
1: Yeah, the Cameo Parkway thing was really kind of where it put Philly on the map in terms of popular music. Philly was always a jazz city. You know, it was a big jazz destination. A lot of jazz players come from Philly, Jimmy Smith and lots of other of the jazz greats. So Philly was already known as a jazz destination. But I remember us, my high school band, going to the Cameo Parkway offices, you know, and trying to get an audition there, you know, thinking that's the only label we know, you know, is Cameo Parkway, you know, the only label that we knew in Philadelphia. So instead, we wound up in one of those booths where you could put in a handful of quarters and record a record inside a booth. That was about it. And we couldn't fit drum. We were just like singing and strumming guitars that weren't plugged in. So, yeah, Cameo Parkway. And

0: And, you know, when I was growing up in junior high school, yeah, almost everything you heard was, you know, especially starting with Chubby Checker. You know, the Twist kind of broke him, but it broke Cameo Parkway Records as well. But, yeah, as things went on, especially, you know, the British invasion, they could not keep up with that. You know, they couldn't write enough dance records. See, that was kind of the problem. All Cameo Parkway banked a whole lot on sort of dance records. And, okay, here's the dance of the month, you know, the mashed potatoes. Here's the wah-wah Tootsie, you know, here's the next dance craze. Slow twisting, you know, not just the twist, slow twisting. So, yeah, they couldn't keep up. Also, their stable was principally R&B artists, and everyone now was interested in all these bands out of England. But, yeah, Cameo Parkway was not really they kind of gone moribund at that point. You know, You didn't hear anything about it.
1: Yeah. We're talking with Todd Rundgren here on World Cafe for Sense of Place Philadelphia. So you don't have a label cast. You don't have like a Sound of the City casting a long shadow over you when you start Naz. What were some of the musical touchstones that you and Carson Van Osten, who started the band with you, that you just talked about, like, what mm-hmm. were some of the, what was the, you know, now I'm making my own band. We're not doing this blues thing. There's no cellist. What did you want it to be?
0: Well, you know, when I left Woody's Truck Stop, there was this explosion of guitar players, you know, suddenly these, you know, virtuoso guitar players, like the Yardbirds, who were like a guitar player factory, you know, Jeff Beck, Eric Clapton, Jimmy Page, all of these other, you know, it was a strange phenomenon because all of these English bands essentially were influenced by American blues music. Mm-hmm. A lot of it had to do with the Merchant Marines. There was a, you know, steady stream of Merchant Marine traffic between Liverpool and Mobile, Alabama. There's a giant shipyard in Mobile, Alabama. And so all of these British guys are getting leave in Mobile, Alabama, and they go out to all the little record stores and buy these obscure blues and R&B records and take them back to Liverpool. And suddenly all of these English guys want to be like blues players. And it was kind of amazing. You know, all of our influences, it started out to be kind of like the Yardbirds and other English bands, and in particular, the Blues Breakers album with Eric Clapton, what people call the Beano album, because he's reading a Beano comic book on the front. And essentially, Eric Clapton had gone away, done some woodshedding, came back, and dropped a bomb, like, on everybody. Like, nobody had heard this before, you know, someone who had suddenly taken all of these blues influences and refined them into a style that that almost every guitar player wanted to emulate. And I was amongst those. I wanted to emulate that. And so, in a sense, we followed the evolution of

0: we were influenced. Me and Carson, we're still in the blues band. We're still in the aura of Woody Struckstop, but we're listening to The Who, and we're listening to, you know, to other English bands. It wasn't yet prog rock, but it was just this kind of alt-pop thing that was coming out of England as well that The Who represented. And nobody yet knew who The Who was. You know, this is back in the very early records, which you had to buy. You know, they might have a couple of copies in the store, but they weren't charted yet. You know, like Pictures of Lily and Substitute and things like that. But the thing that clinched it, I think, was at one point, Woody's Truck Stop, when we were still together, we did a pilgrimage to New York to a Murray the K show at a Paramount Theater in Brooklyn, because it had all these acts that we wanted to see, but in particular, Cream and The Who were on the bill.
1: Wow.
0: There were a whole bunch of other, the headliners are actually co-headlined by Wilson Pickett and Mitch Ryder.
1: Wow.
0: And it was one of these things where every act would come out and play two numbers. And then Murray the K come out, and Jackie the K, his wife, would come out with these Las Vegas dancers. They'd do a little dance routine while the changeover happened. Next band would come out, play two numbers, and it was amazing. But what happened was, now, I mean, we were there to see Cream, and they killed us, you know. But we had never seen Who before. We had heard about The Who, never seen The Who before. And just like, you know, nobody in the audience had seen The Who before. And when they got to my generation, it was pandemonium, you know. It was just like, oh, my freaking God, you know. It's like, did you see that? He broke his guitar, you know. But, you know, they put on a show that I had never seen a band do before, you know, like, because everybody in the band was doing something. Roger in the front, he's got, you know, 20-foot long mic cord. He's flinging it over the audience. It's going like 5-10 rows out over the audience. You know, this dangerous thing is happening. Pete, of course, is windmilling the guitar and jamming his amp before he wrecks the guitar. Keith Moon is just a blur, you know. He looks like an octopus up there, you know, because he's just like, you know, all over the place. And then even John Entwistle is fun to watch because he's just standing over there straight faced, like,
2: coolest bassist ever,
0: side eyeing everybody else in the band, you know.
2: Yeah.
0: So, but his fingers are flying, you know, his fingers are just going crazy. And so just everybody was doing something in the band. And then when they destroyed all the instruments afterwards, it was just, oh, yeah, we got to do that. I started breaking guitars after that as well, you know, because I figured this is an easy way to get the audience jacked up, even when it wasn't appropriate. You know, I just find some old guitar and break it. And so that was a big influence when Carson and I decided to form the Naz. We said we want to be that kind of band.
2: Well, I want people to hear a little bit of the Naz, because obviously you can hear some proto solo Todd stuff in it, including the first recorded rendition of Hello, It's Me. Take a listen to this on World Cafe.

0: Hello, it's me. The original version of Todd Rundgren's classic performed with his band Naz from their self-titled album back in 1968. Coming up, more with Todd Rundgren for Sense of Place Philadelphia, including music from a live concert recorded at Philly's Sigma Sound Studios. That's next on World Cafe.
1: President Trump's ambitious goal to start up new nuclear reactors is becoming reality a little over a year after he first made the announcement.
2: By July 4th, we're tracking to get the reactor into Dome and to initiate the testing.
1: But getting the reactors built this quickly comes at a cost. 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
4: 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Baseball's major league pitchers are throwing faster than ever, some regularly clocking in at 100 miles per hour or more. It also means more arm injuries than ever.
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0: Welcome back to World Cafe. I'm Kaleo. Let's continue our conversation with Todd Rundgren, one of rock's great musical shapeshifters. And it is Sense of Place Philadelphia, and that means we're talking about his early years in the city of brotherly love. That would eventually be the jumping off point for his remarkable career. Let's continue. One of the last Philly moments that I think ended up being recorded, which was at a local radio station, WMMR, in 1971. You taped a live concert for them after, I believe, Runt, but not before your next solo record. Are you familiar with this concert?
6: Yes, I am. And I remember it was a lot of fun because the first time that I had done anything like that, you know, done a live radio event. And I had a really good band at that point. I had really good players in the band and not a whole lot of material of my own. And I wasn't yet experienced enough as a singer to have the stamina to sing like 20 minutes. So we kept passing the songs off to other people during the show so that I would last for the duration of the radio show. So it's an interesting show, not just from the standpoint of it being one of my very first performances, because I hadn't planned on becoming a performer. When I left the Naz, I thought, I'm just going to be a studio guy. I'm going to produce and engineer records, and I won't have to deal with the politics of being in a band or the pressure of live performance, that sort of thing. And I, you know, my first album was really a vanity project. I was still working on other people's records, and I didn't expect it to be anything more than that. And then accidentally had a hit record on it and got forced onto the road. You know, it kind of got forced to become a performer. If I had never had a hit record, I might have just gone on never taken the stage, but it was a rude awakening. I didn't have a lot of stamina as a singer. I couldn't last more than 20 minutes as a singer. So I'm blowing my voice out every night before the end of the show and just struggling with it, not really enjoying the experience that much. And it took a couple of years for me to eventually develop the endurance to get through a show, and then maybe a couple more years after that to enjoy it. So, and now I really enjoy it. I mean, I enjoy singing. I enjoy the performance. But yeah, that's kind of a document of a very kind of seminal time in me fronting myself, you know, me being the guy in front.
0: Yeah. I want to play a little bit of It Wouldn't Have Made Any Difference that you can find on Box of Todd, but originally recorded back in 1971 here in Philadelphia at WMMR. It's World Cafe with Todd Rundgren for Sense of Place Philadelphia.

0: From a very cool radio taping back in 1971 at WMMR, it's It Wouldn't Have Made Any Difference, from my guest, Todd Rundgren, here on World Cafe. I appreciate you taking time to walk down memory lane with us, but I wanted to spend the last few minutes of our conversation in the present. Can you tell us a little bit about your nonprofit organization, The Spirit of Harmony?
1: Well, it's an interesting story. I have, with some regularity, I have fan events. They usually happen around, if we have one, it usually happens around my birthday in the middle of June. And one year we went to New Orleans and stayed at a plantation outside of New Orleans, about 40, 45 minutes outside New Orleans, a place called Nottoway that burned down in the last year, a real tragedy, because it was a lovely place despite the plantation history. But we're having a great time. We're out here on the plantation. Everybody's having a good time. But it was shortly after the hurricane had destroyed the lower Ninth Ward in New Orleans. Mm-hmm. And everybody thought, wouldn't it be nice if we could find like a music program somewhere in the New Orleans area, especially, you know, focus on the lower Ninth, and, you know, collect some money and donate it to help them get back on their feet. And so we found this program, and it was an interesting program. I can't remember what the name of it was, and maybe still has the name, but essentially it was all classical string instruments, from double basses up to violins, and kids of all ages, you know, from like, geez, I don't know, 5, 6, 7, something like that, up to like teenage years, you know, nobody much older than that, mostly all school age. And we found the program, everybody collected money. And by the time they got to the end of it, we had $10,000. So we went down to see them play. And they played When the Saints Go Marching In, of course. And then they worked up an all fiddles version of Bang the Drum All Day, which is a very strange thing to hear, you know, because it wasn't a drum in it. and it was just the most, you know, it was such a wonderful experience for everyone. We gave them the big novelty check and everything. And all of the fans got such a fuzzy feeling out of it that they said, we have to make something permanent. And I had never thought about starting a charity, like I had never thought about starting a restaurant. You know, sometimes you're just getting yourself in trouble. So took a little while to figure out what I wanted to do. But part of my conclusions were, first of all, I don't want to become just a fundraising organization where you're constantly trying to raise money all the time. You know,
0: that's just.
1: First of all, you often get in trouble. A lot of times charities want to prove their worth by having a giant bank account that mm-hmm. they can bestow on people. And we said, you know, that's just, it's the more money you have, the more trouble you have. More money, more trouble, more problems. So we ultimately hit on this thing of being like the eHarmony of music programs, where we find, a foundering program or somebody who wants to start a program or something like that, and they don't have the resources to do it, and we go out and connect them with the necessary resources. We have a whole sort of kit that they can use to help them do their fundraising, but also, you know, how to articulate, you know, focus on something, how to articulate what they need, and then we can try and help find the support that they need to accomplish what they want to do. And all programs are different. Some might be where they focus mostly on guitar, and so we connect them up with a company like Gibson to get strings and picks and all the other stuff that you need to do that. We do instrument drives, you know, people got an instrument that they don't play anymore or it got broken and they never bothered to fix it. We collect the instruments, we get them repaired for free, and then they get donated to music programs as well. So in that sense, we're just connecting people up. We remain fairly small, compact, and not a lot of people. We got basically two people who do most of the day-to-day work, and we have a board of directors, and we meet regularly and decide our agenda. But it's been very successful in the places where we've managed to get people connected up. And it's and I'm proud to say that we are highly accredited as well in terms of our legitimacy and our effectiveness. So Spirit of Harmony, which will be playing a role in my upcoming tour, because we've got a little sweepstakes going on just to raise awareness of education, music education in schools, and Spirit of Harmony in particular. I no longer play bang the drum all day anymore because it messes with my hands. I'm a guitar player. I'm not a drummer, you know. Right. And as you get older, sometimes, you know, things happen with your cartilages. And so me, like, messing with my hands playing the drums, that's not a good idea. So we're going to have a little sweepstakes where you buy a ticket to the show, and then you go to thespiritofharmony.org, and you can enter to come on stage and play the drum on Bang the Drum One Day.
0: I mean, let's not disappoint the audience. We're going to close out with Bang the Drum All Day. It's Todd Rundgren here on World Cafe.

0: Todd Rundgren's been my guest. Todd, thanks so much for being here. And you have a home in Philly anytime you want to come back and visit us.
1: Thank you so much. I'll talk to you soon.
0: That's our wizard. That's our true star, Todd Rundgren on The Cafe. Thanks so much to Todd, who is an incredibly gracious guest. And you can hear that audio, if you missed any of it, at worldcafe.org. Coming up, pizza parlors, batting cages, house shows with questionable basements. We take a peek inside Philadelphia's DIY scene. That's next on World Cafe.
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0: From NPR, this is World Cafe. Hey, I'm Kaleo. Today, as part of our Sense of Place Philadelphia series, I'm at one of the city's hottest music venues. It's pretty small. Musicians are setting up along the front window facing the road. On the other side, there's a kitchen.
5: You guys here for the show or just for pizza?
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0: This is Philly-style pizza and grill near Temple University. Pizza joint by day, DIY venue by night. Sam Gorham is the co-founder of Fortress, a local booking collective.
5: I've heard a lot of bands just say that this is like their favorite place they've played.
0: Tonight, Dylan Michael is performing with his band, Attack Dog.
7: We're at the pizza place, the Philly-style pizza. Before they were throwing shows here, this is just like where people would get pizza when they're really drunk at 3 a.m. The first time I heard there was a show here, I asked why. Why would you do that? And now it's like the most popping spot in North Philly. So I guess that's a point in and of itself. It really can happen anywhere.
0: Scenes like this are part and parcel in the city of brotherly love. All over Philly, there are makeshift venues where musicians are putting on shows and selling homemade merch and CDs. This expansive DIY community is, for many, the lifeblood of Philly's music scene. But Philly-style pizza is only part of the latest iteration of the city's ever-changing DIY scene. Ian Farmer has played with bands like Modern Baseball and Slaughter Beach Dog. He moved to Philly in 2011 and still remembers attending his first DIY show here.
8: The show itself was with Three Man Cannon, One Wind Choice, and this Canadian band, Attention. We went to the show and found, you know, like, obviously, what a crazy kind of thing if you've never seen or experienced something like that before. Just like, oh yeah, people live in this house and everybody just walks in and there are bands playing in the basement and it's all done right here by these people for the love of the thing. And as an art-loving freak, it's the coolest thing in the world.
0: Ian and his bandmates in Modern Baseball ran their own DIY venue out of their four-bedroom row home in West Philadelphia, which they lovingly dubbed Michael Jordan. Their first show's entry fee? Pay what you can. Or a photo of the famed basketball player. And if the basement was looking empty?
8: We were lucky because, like, if we needed a draw for a show, just easily everybody in Modern Baseball lived there. So we'd be like, oh yeah, hey, by the way, Modern Baseball's playing tonight.
9: She's out of luck for three more years.
0: But running a house venue isn't all fun and games.
8: You know, like every once in a while, like you go to have band practice after a show and you're like, wait a second, all my cymbals are gone. We would always keep our rooms locked at Michael Jordan when we would have shows because people would wander, and that was kind of like a, hey, don't do that. don't wreck the house, or like don't take stuff out of our fridge, or like don't steal our plates and stuff.
0: Despite the occasional stolen plate, Ian says those early experiences in Philly's DIY scene taught him a lot.
8: The DIY culture and community really taught me and pushed me to have the values of be good to everybody and help everybody out. And if you're in a place to help other people out, then by God, do it.
0: It's an ethos that still resonates with him to this day.
8: There are so many people making music. There are so many people who are ready to lift the music. Whereas other places do have that to some degree. But in all of my travels and DIY touring, of which I have done a fair amount, I have never come across a city that is as for it and really does it as successfully as Philly does. I never thought that I would see the day
0: where I just let you go, let you walk away. Missy DeBeast feels the same way about Philly. She's the front woman for the punk band Mannequin Pussy. Missy moved here after living in Colorado, where she says it was tough to build a strong DIY community.
3: Philadelphia felt exactly like what I was looking for in my life. Like, I had spent a lot of time in my life feeling really lonely and like not finding people that I felt like were creatively inclined in the way I wanted to be, creatively inspired, people who were just like making things out of nothing, people who were just obsessed with punk music and just not waiting for permission to do things and just doing them yourself.
0: Mannequin Pussy was still a long way from releasing critically acclaimed records like Patience or I Got Heaven. Missy says the band wasn't very popular at this point, but that didn't matter at all.
3: People were just open to giving you a shot to play in their house. The first show that I played in Philadelphia was at a punk house in South Philly called The F*** Hole. And it was Mannequin Pussy, Slut Ever, and a band from Montreal called Hand Cream. And I remember going down the steps into the basement where the show was, and it was like there were all these just like, it was a really low hanging ceiling, and there were just like all these nails sticking out of the ceiling as well, so it just felt so dangerous, and I was just like, this is the coolest shit ever.
0: And even though Mannequin Pussy has toured all over the world and opened for acts like Florence and the Machine and Japanese Breakfast, it shows at places like Everybody Hits that stick out in Missy's mind.
3: I think Everybody Hits was one of the most important DIY venues in Philadelphia. It was during the day. It was a batting cages place where baseball teams or individuals would just go to bat balls or whatever you do at a cages. And at night, it would turn into these DIY parties of touring bands and local bands.
0: The now defunct venue is where Missy met her bandmate and bassist, Bear. It's also where Mannequin Pussy marked some pretty important milestones as a band.
3: In 2016, we came back from a tour, like after Romantic came out, and we had a show at the cages and it sold out. And that was like the biggest feeling for us at the time. It was like, oh my God, we sold out. We sold out Everybody Hits. This is going to be wild.
0: And back then, Missy was doing everything.
3: 10 years ago, I was entirely booking all of our tours myself. I was hand screen printing all of my merch myself. I was tour managing us. I was selling our merch at shows. I was doing everything.
0: A lot has changed since then. Missy lives in LA now, and Mannequin Pussy has a manager and an agent, a record label, and a company that handles merch. But the ethos that carried the band through their early years has stuck with her.
3: I really think the true spirit of DIY was that it was even more so the spirit of DIT, which is you do it together. And it's not just yourself. It's like you're part of this community effort that wants to give people a place to express themselves, to give freaks a place to gather together, to like get out these cathartic moments, to share music that they're working on, to influence each other and want to inspire people to be creative. And I definitely feel like the ethos of this band is DIT. We do it together. And this is a band, I think what makes bands so special is that they're basically socialist experiments. We live in a world of hyper-individualistic capitalism. And what that wants to do, especially in the arts, is to make people feel like they do have to do it all themselves. Or that there's only, like, you know, we live in a world of a lot of solo artists. Because financially, it's a lot more feasible to just be one person rather than a group of people who is splitting all your money equally. Like, it's really difficult for bands to exist, especially in the current economic climate.
0: Missy attributes the city with her band's success.
3: There's this, like, kind of saying a little bit, like, your hometown loves you last. That was never really true for us. It was like Philly really loved us first. And I feel very, like, nostalgic and emotional thinking about those years in Philly. Because, like, I really miss Philadelphia. I miss the spirit of Philadelphia. I miss my friendships in Philadelphia. I miss my community. LA is an incredible place, and I feel really lucky to be here right now. But my heart is still very much in Philly.
0: Then there's Jace Williams, who's helping cultivate Philly's DIY scene today. He's the founder of 4333 Collective, a group that hosts shows in Philly and beyond. He's also the guitarist for the Philly emo band Sweet Pill. Jace remembers growing up in North Jersey, where there wasn't much of a music scene.
6: I was working my first job in high school. I was working at, like, my local ShopRite. And I was 16. All my coworkers were way older. And, you know, I was kind of like a dweeb, and they would kind of pick on me a little bit. But eventually, like, I earned their trust, and they would be like, okay, you're cool enough to, like, hang out with us. And they would, like, in hindsight, it was not the best situation. They picked me up from school with, like, an open beer and, like, a Camel Crush ready to go.
0: But then they introduced Jace to a whole world of music. Bands like Glockamora and Algernon Cadwallader. So Jace did what any self-respecting teenager would do. He started a band.
6: I immediately took it and ran with it. And I, like, got us stuff like this. I got us radio time. I, like, pushed us to record some music. I booked us the shows because no one else was going to do it. And where I was in North Jersey, there was no scene. And so I had to basically create it myself.
0: The whole thing captivated him. Not just being in a band, but the behind-the-scenes stuff, like booking shows and getting the word out. Building something out of nothing.
6: Fulfilling the gap of, like, there was nothing there. Like, there was no scene, there were no shows. Like, creating it gave me the same joy as, like, creating music. Like, it was creative in its own sense. And being a promoter and booking shows is, like, not always creative. It's plugging and playing. It's a lot of emailing, like, grinding, that kind of work. But when you are able to be creative with it, it fulfills the same sensation, and it's like something I fell in love with.
0: Jace loved the work so much, he ended up going to Rowan University in New Jersey to study business in the music industry. Two really pivotal things happened there. First, he started meeting more bands and booking more shows, setting the foundation for his 4333 Collective.
6: I don't want to go to a frat. I don't want to go to, like, a college dive bar. I'd rather go see a show. And so I created that space on my college campus.
0: Rowan is also where Jace met his Sweet Pill bandmate, Zaina Youssef. And what started out as a school project turned into a legit band.
6: We played our first show, like, outside FDR Skate Park. Had, like, you know, a little bit of movement. Had a DIY tour booked. I was kind of falling apart, like, as soon as we went on the road. And 4 days in, we got an offer to do an 8-week tour with Lotus View. And we were like, okay, everything's going to be okay. And that tour, that put us on the map. Like, it spread like wildfire from there.
0: 4333 and Sweet Pill grew in tandem, fueled by Jace's passion for building community and cultivating the DIY scene that he fell in love with.
6: These two, like, grassroots things, I think they could have existed on their own, but the fact that they came up together, like, they worked hand in hand. I was able to, like, route a first DIY tour for Sweet Pill because of all of the DIY touring bands that I booked in my basement in Rowan.
0: Like Missy and Ian before him, Chase is upfront about the sacrifices musicians have to make in the DIY scene. The grind can be relentless.
6: In this really crazy world of the music industry, like, it's really hard to find stability. It's really hard to be grounded through those, like, peaks and valleys. And so, like, the same way I had to create, like, my own scene in my hometown when I started, I had to create my own grounding. And it took me, like, years to figure that out. And I was the type of person to, like, pour my all into my work and not really take care of myself. And I'm finding a better balance of that. Every day is a struggle still. But, you know, like, it's hard when, like, the thing that you love, you make it your job because you just want to do it nonstop. But, you know, there's other parts to life. So my grounding is just balance.
0: So what exactly does DIY mean to Philly musicians?
6: Yeah, I think overall DIY is solely to me just means community. When we are a business, but we are a business that functions in tandem with the community.
3: What's amazing about DIY is it is such a reciprocal energy. You know, you do get what you put into it. And I think when people see that you are someone who just really cares about art and music and community, that's a way to find other people who care about art, music, and community. And I mean, I think to have community, you have to be part of the community.
8: DIY really means an attitude of you can do it. If you think you don't have the tools, you can figure it out. You can make a record with basically nothing. You know, art is art. Art is not fine art. You don't need a museum to lift you up for your thing to be art. Your thing could be playing on your porch every day. You know, just sitting out there with an acoustic guitar for your neighbors. That's DIY.
0: I want to thank everyone who shared their thoughts with us. Missy DeBeese, Ian Farmer, Jace Williams, Dylan Michael, and Sam Gorham. Thanks to the folks at Philly Style Pizza and to World Cafe producers Will Loftus and Miguel Perez. And that is our show. Thanks so much for listening. Hope you dug that deep dive into Philly's DIY music scene. And earlier in the hour, our conversation with Todd Rundgren. You missed any of those and you want to check out more Sense of Place Philadelphia pieces, you can find it at worldcafe.org. 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We make this show from WXPN at the University of Pennsylvania in Philadelphia. I'm Kaleo. 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
11: Let us speak of our nation's monuments. When you're at the Statue of Liberty or standing under the rotunda at the U.S. Capitol, when you're at the Alamo, it is clear what they mean. But why do thousands of tourists go every day of the summer to Four Corners, that spot in the wilderness where Utah, Arizona, New Mexico, and Colorado, four different states, meet at one point? I went one summer, drawn inexorably, magnetically, without quite knowing why. Just like every other wandering tourist who strays within 250 miles of the place. Chances are you have done this yourself. You've driven 3 or 4 hours out of your way. And you show up, and there's a marker on the ground, ring by dozens, literally dozens of t-shirt stands. And families come, and they stand on the supposed spot where the four states meet. And what? They hold hands, they sit on the ground, and then mom or dad or sis stands a little platform they have there built specially for this purpose and takes a snapshot. And then, often, there's this kind of aftermath moment where everybody just sort of stands around haplessly like, what was that all about? You know, we came for this? And then the next group comes in. The arbitrariness of it all, I think, is lost on no one. I saw one family with young kids who simply placed a teddy bear on the spot where the four states meet and snapped a picture of that. Couldn't any four corners hold just as much meaning as this place? And my friend, the answer, of course, is yes. And today on our program, we offer our own little national monument here on the radio, our own picture of life in America, our own four corners. From WBEZ Chicago, This American Life, from Ira Glass. Today on our program, Four Corners, we tell the story of life in America through portraits of life on four different corners in four different states across this great nation. Stay with us.
14: President Trump's ambitious goal to start up new nuclear reactors is becoming reality a little over a year after he first made the announcement.
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14: But getting the reactors built this quickly comes at a cost. 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
11: This is American Life. Today's show is a rerun from 1999, a very memorable rerun, but I mention this just in case you notice some outdated language. Act one. Let's begin with the most epic of our four stories today. Back when we made this episode, writer Sarah Vowell had a theory that she could tell the entire history of America by describing what happened on and around one single street corner. Specifically, the corner of Michigan Avenue and Wacker Drive here in Chicago. She thought she could just swivel around and point at the whole dark and inspiring tale. Here then, her story.
19: When I started, I had only a few things to go on. A couple of French explorers, a plaque on the bridge said pass by in 1673, an Indian massacre in 1812 right there in front of the Burger King, vague notions of Abe Lincoln's debt to the Chicago Tribune, whose quaint Gothic tower looms over the bridge's north side. I thought, that's enough American history, and I'd just make up the rest. Turns out my theory was only too right. The intersection of Michigan and Wacker, I found out, isn't just a corner, it's a vortex. The deeper I dug into the history of Chicago and its relationship to the history of the country, the more crowded the ghost traffic jam clogging up the Michigan Avenue Bridge got. Okay, I'm standing here right now on the Michigan Avenue Bridge, and the Chicago River is right underneath me. There's some ducks floating under there, and a boat just went by. And here's another one coming. Out there is where the river meets Lake Michigan to the east. And looking south, the place where the bridge hits land is the corner of Michigan Avenue and Wacker Drive, where you can get your vision checked or buy a nice fur coat, should you desire. I'm swiveling around, and the view from the bridge is just picture postcard pretty, especially at night when the Wrigley Building is just lit up so soft it glows. Supposedly, the building so delighted Joseph Stalin that he had the University of Moscow designed in its image. And who can blame him? The American national mythology revolves around the idea that the promise of America is best seen in the West, home, home, on the range, etc. Existentially, that might be true. But economically, the real place to witness the promise of America is the Midwest, where, for most of this country's history, the products of the range were manipulated for fun and profit. When the cowboys sang, "Get along, little dogie," they left out the part where the little dogie is railroaded to Chicago to be slaughtered by some underpaid, overworked immigrant en route to its manifest destiny as a New Yorker supper. The first person to grasp the significance of this place where the Chicago River meets Lake Michigan was Louis Joliet, or as he's known around here, Joliet. Back when his name was still said with a French accent, Joliet was a 27-year-old fur trader who accompanied a Jesuit missionary named Jacques Marquette on a canoe expedition from Quebec in 1673. They were to map the Mississippi in the name of France, unaware that Spain had already claimed the river some 130 years before. On the return trip, at the suggestion of their Indian guide, they traveled from the Mississippi into the Illinois River and then the Des Plaines. They got out and carried their canoes a few dozen miles to the Chicago River, where they got back in their canoes and paddled to this very spot, right where the river meets the Great Lakes, just below the corner at Michigan and Wacker. And Joliet then had a vision. His map of North America, an oddly pretty, delicate ink drawing he made in 1674, is concerned with one thing and one thing only, water. His America is all Great Lakes and Mississippi. Look close and you can see what he saw. There's Lake Michigan, and at only one spot, the future site of Chicago, does it connect to a river that connects to a couple of other rivers that could connect it to the Mississippi. This is what Joliet saw. That this place is a continental hub, the missing link between the Great Lakes and the Mississippi and thus the Atlantic and the Gulf. All that was needed was a short canal spanning the miles of prairie between rivers. He wrote, "We could go with facility to Florida in a bark and by very easy navigation." Thus, Joliet's map isn't so much a map as a prophecy. Stick your ear up against it and you can practically hear cash registers ring. Surprisingly, they only built a bridge here in 1920. Engineers also strained out the Chicago River and put in massive landfills over there, so the lake is further from the corner than it was in Joliet's day. And I like to picture Joliet sometimes walking up or down Michigan Avenue to the bridge, a Go cup in his hand from either the Starbucks over there from the north side of the river or the Starbucks over there on the south side of the river, spitting coffee-laced saliva into the Chicago River, knowing it'll float with facility all the way past New Orleans into the ocean from there. The first person to get cracking on Joliet's dream was Chicago's first permanent settler, Jean-Baptiste Point du Sable, a trader who built a cabin here on the north side of the river in 1779, a century after Joliet paddled by. Du Sable's mother was an African slave and his father was French. He lived here on what is now the site of a 35-story office tower called the Equitable Building. Chicago school teachers like to impress upon their students that Chicago's first resident, Du Sable, was a black man. And just think, it only took 204 years for the town to elect its first black mayor. In 1803, the United States established Fort Dearborn at what would become the corner of Michigan and Wacker to protect the portage of the Chicago River. During the War of 1812, hundreds of Potawatomi Indians descended upon the soldiers and their families and killed them, burning down the fort. The site of Chicago was then abandoned for 4 years. When soldiers arrived to rebuild the fort, they first had to bury the scalped human remains which still lay there. Today, the site of the fort is weirdly commemorated here with these little bronze markers embedded in the sidewalk at Michigan and Wacker, so that tourists can dance around its former perimeter as if learning to cha-cha-cha. And over here, there's a There's a wildly racist relief sculpture commemorating the defense of Fort Dearborn, where a soldier from the fort is kind of battling off this savage Indian brave while a mother and child are kind of cowering behind him, basically waiting to die. And underneath that is a plaque that says the people of the fort were brutally massacred by the Indians. They will be cherished as martyrs in our early history. What it doesn't say is that those Indians technically

early history. What it doesn't say is that those Indians technically hadn't given over their rights to this land, but it looks like they ran out of room to put that on the plaque. Now I'm going to walk around here back onto the bridge. I'm looking west across the Chicago River, and if you look downriver at the turn in the river a few blocks west, you can see the site of the old Saguenay Hotel right over there. During the first half of the 19th century at the Saguenay Hotel, Chicagoans seemed to be play-acting the juiciest bits of the country's spanking new constitution every night. Historian Donald L. Miller writes, "At the Saguenay and its neighboring hotels, men and women of every color and class were welcome, and whiskey, song, and dance were the great democratizers. Visitors from more civilized parts were shocked to see Indian braves spinning the white wives of fort officers around the dance floor of the Saguenay to the frenzied fiddling and toe-tapping of hotel owner Marc Beaubien, or white and Indian women drinking home-distilled liquor straight from the bottle. To add an edge to the evenings, local white traders would put on feathered headdresses and spring into the crowded tavern with war whoops and raised tomahawks, scaring the wits out of tight-buttoned Easterners." I cannot overemphasize how much I love that story. Not just the metaphor of it, but it is the best ideal of America I can think of. The picture of liquored-up ladies and dancing Indians, the strangeness of reenacting the Fort Dearborn massacre to scare the queasy Easterners, turning what must have still been an open wound into a practical joke. I love that story as proof of the theorem that then, as today in Chicago, the mysterious equation of whiskey plus music equals what can only be called happiness. The ladies of Chicago wouldn't be dancing with Indians much longer, because there wouldn't be any Indians left to dance with. The city of Chicago was officially incorporated in 1833, the year the Pottawatomi chiefs stood near the old DuSable home and signed away their land in Illinois to the administration of Andrew Jackson, who found time in his busy schedule of relocating the Cherokee, Creek, Choctaw, Seminole, and Chickasaw to have the Pottawatomi removed west to what U.S. government surveyors had called land too poor for snakes to live upon. Years after the Pottawatomi signed away their land and the city was incorporated, construction began on that canal that Joliet had envisioned to connect Lake Michigan to the Mississippi. The canal worked pretty much exactly as Joliet had imagined. So much trade moved past this corner that Chicago expanded from a muddy little hamlet of a few hundred people to a city of over 100,000 in just 25 years. Cyrus McCormick built his McCormick Reaper Works right here on the river in 1847. His machine, the Reaper, turned out to be one of the most significant inventions in the history of history. Before McCormick, it took 3 hours to gather a bushel of wheat, and with the Reaper, it took 10 minutes. Because McCormick helped mechanize agriculture, farms could take up more space and use less labor in less time. By speeding up and emptying out the country, McCormick populated the city. Not that the march of progress is necessarily benign, especially if you're one of those urban workers. Just ask the dead of the Haymarket riot who laid down their lives just 15 blocks from here for the 8-hour workday, or read Upton Sinclair's The Jungle about what the stockyard employees went through on the South Side. By the Civil War, most of America's grain from the West and the vast prairie around Chicago was unloaded from trains here, traded on the commodities exchange, and then sent east on ships from Lake Michigan, all within a 5-minute walk of the corner of Michigan Avenue and Wacker Drive. It could have
have been this very spot the poet Carl Sandburg was thinking of in his famous poem about Chicago, hog butcher to the world. He called the city Tuolumne.

maker, stacker of wheat, player with railroads, and the nation's freight handler. Stormy, husky, brawling city of the big shoulders. Okay, so over here, tool maker. That was the Reaper factory on the north side of the river. And over there, stacker of wheat on the south side. That was where these giant grain silos stood, where now is standing a giant Hyatt Hotel. The player with railroad and nation's freight handler, that's over there behind the Hyatt where the train tracks were. And look right there, the guy in the leather jacket. Big shoulders. It is my project to tell the whole history of America from this corner, and there's no telling of that history without the Civil War. Abraham Lincoln was nominated for president here in Chicago at the Republican National Convention in 1860, on the very site, by the way, of the old Saugeenash Hotel, where the Indians and drunken ladies used to dance. And the Chicago Tribune, standing on North Michigan Avenue, a stone's throw from the bridge, not only campaigned for Lincoln, its editors talked him into running for president in the first place. Lincoln was considering going for vice president. Maybe. The Trib's great editor, Joseph Medill, helped found the Republican Party to advance the anti-slavery cause. Medill was such a passionate abolitionist that he wrote in a Tribune editorial in 1856, "We are not unfrequently told that we crowd the Tribune with anti-slavery matter to the exclusion of other topics. We plead guilty." Medill and Company's access to the president wasn't necessarily always in their favor. At the height of the Civil War, they went to the White House and pleaded to get out of the president's new request for 6,000 more Union draftees from Cook County and Chicago. This after the area had already given up some 22,000 men. According to writer Lloyd Wendt, after Medill asked for mercy, Lincoln turned on him with that Lincoln-esque biblical wrath, scolding, "It is you who are largely responsible for making blood flow as it has. You called for war until we had it. You called for emancipation, and I have given it to you. Whatever you have asked for, you have had. Now you come here begging to be let off from the call for men which I have made to carry out the war you have demanded. You ought to be ashamed of yourselves. I have a right to expect better things of you. Go home and raise your 6,000 extra men." Needless to say, Lincoln got his Chicago soldiers. And, reporting the news of the president's assassination on April 15, 1865, the headline of the Chicago Tribune simply reads, "Terrible News."

0: Not long after the Civil War, the whole city burned to the ground, and Chicago became the place where every major architect in the country, from Louis Sullivan and Frank Lloyd Wright on down to Mies van der Rohe, worked on reinventing what a city skyline is supposed to look like. Montgomery Ward and Sears and Roebuck revolutionized consumer merchandising with mail-order catalog sales. Montgomery Ward was just two blocks from Michigan and Wacker. In 1920, Al Capone came to town, the same year Prohibition went into effect. 1 year after that, Vincent the Schemer Drucci, a member of the Dion O'Banion gang, chased by police, drove onto the Michigan Avenue Bridge just as it was opening to let a boat pass. He jumped the gap, only to crash straight into the other side. Decades pass. Manufacturing at the corner gives way to the service economy. Now it's all banks and advertising agencies and law firms, skyscrapers instead of warehouses. Railroads give way to the world's busiest airport on the north side of town. If I may skip ahead in the interest of finishing this story before tomorrow morning's paper arrives. For me, by the way, the Tribune, chock full of those anti-slavery screeds as usual. Only an 8-minute walk from the corner is the site of the first Kennedy-Nixon debate, the place, you could argue, where modern televised democracy begins, since that's the debate Nixon was said to lose not because of the issues, but because he looked so ghastly sweating under the lights. And just a short walk from there is the building where Hugh Hefner ran Playboy magazine during its heyday. As long as we're on the subject of the decline of Western civilization, if you look over there to the second story of the NBC Tower, tucked between the Equitable and the Tribune, that's where they taped the Jerry Springer Show. The Jerry Springer Show. It just wouldn't be the haunted landscape around the Michigan Avenue Bridge if some symbolic television apocalypse did not happen here each day. Booking guests whose near constant profanity makes the show into an unintelligible barrage of bleeps. Watching it is like listening to a constant storm warning, which is exactly what it is. Maybe it's just a coincidence, but one way you can measure the importance of this corner to our national psyche is the number of times it shows up in motion pictures, specifically the action-adventure kind. Bruce Willis, Samuel Jackson, Kevin Costner, Sean Connery, Tommy Lee Jones, Wesley Snipes, Harrison Ford, Kevin Spacey. There's barely an actor worth the cover of Entertainment Weekly who hasn't been in a film with a scene shot right at the corner. And why? Because these films are about the motion of planes, trains, automobiles, boats, helicopters, motorcycles, every modern means of transportation. And so where better to film them than the place that 3 centuries ago was spotted as our country's leading transportation hub by Hollywood's favorite unintentional location scout, Louis Joliet. In one typical offering, Chain Reaction, Keanu Reeves plays a fugitive motorcycle-riding University of Chicago machinist being framed for murder, treason, and terrorism. Being framed is usually a big part of all these movies. Attempting to elude the police, he's chased down Michigan Avenue to the Michigan Avenue Bridge. The bridge starts opening, and Keanu scurries up, a cop not far behind. He does a little better than Vincent the Schemer Drucci did in the 20s, but then Keanu's a movie star, has a stunt double, and can do retakes. As the angle of the raised bridge gets steeper, the cop slides to the bottom. Keanu's at the top. What should he do? He looks up. A police helicopter. He looks down. A police boat. He crawls into the bottom of the bridge as it's lowered and ducks into a garbage truck to safety. When he meets his fellow shapely fugitive who nervously awaits him at the train station, the conductor asks, "What took you so long?" To which Keanu deadpans,
1: "The bridge was up."
2: "What?"
0: Up, down, north, south, whatever. The point is that the bridge was right at the center of attention, in the middle of the action, at the hub. We used to ship grain from this corner. Now that entertainment is America's second biggest export, the product we ship is Keanu.
1: "I don't know what you're talking about. Jesus.
2: Sarah Vowell. If you like that story, you'll like even more. Her 7 books that feel a lot like that, about American history and culture. This story is collected in her great book of essays, Take the Cannoli. Our program today, about 4 different visions of America told at 4 different street corners across the country. We have arrived at Act 2, Love. For Scott Richer and Julie Riggs, at the corner where South 4th Street in Louisville, Kentucky, meets the alley behind the West End Baptist Church, things between them changed forever and irrevocably.
3: I think it built and built continually until it got to the point that brought us to the corner where everything was so outrageous. Our emotions were so careening wildly out of control that we all we had to do was stand there and look at each other for it to be a monumental event in our lives.
4: The situation was, Scott and I had been madly obsessed with each other for years, but we had always just been friends. And I was in a relationship at the time. So on this summer day, in this time in our relationship, in our friendship, when we were just friends, I stopped by his apartment or his house over on Broadway to visit him. Yeah, and we had a really nice afternoon. I think we hadn't seen each other for a few weeks, but when we saw each other, we always laughed and always had fun and always made each other happy.
2: And then, Scott, was this a day for you that was like of particular torture?
3: Uh-huh. A lot of days when she came over, it was fun, but it was bittersweet. She's always able to go away from it being happy, being like, oh, that was so much fun. And meanwhile, I'm sitting there going, this is horrible. You know, how can she be happy about what's happening here? It was almost like twisting the knife. It was like, ah!
4: So then I got in my little red Volkswagen and left and said goodbye. And
3: I was sitting on the back porch of our house. This is a very Kentucky setting, steamy, hot summer afternoon. And my roommate, Jason, came out and sat down and could tell that I was affected by emotion. And he said something to the effect of, sometimes you would rather have a feast or a famine.
4: I think it was something about a drought or a flood.
3: A drought or a flood, yes,
4: right.
3: Yes. So I decided, well, enough of this then. And I decided to take the gamble, and I got in my car and raced down Broadway in afternoon traffic, weaving in and out of cars, trying to catch her.
4: I'm just cruising along. I had left like 15 minutes before that, I think.
3: Yeah, I had promised myself, well, if I catch up to her before we get to Central Park, then I'll pull her over and I'm going to kiss her. And I did catch her like right at Central Park.
4: Right at Central Park. I'm driving in my car and I look over and there he is. And he's like, pull over, pull over. I'm like, what's going on? Completely confused. So I pull over into this parking lot right on the corner into this South End Baptist Church parking lot. And we both got out of our cars.
3: And we just kind of stood leaning against our respective cars, just kind of making not even small talk. It was just like
4: everything around us kind of stopped and nothing moved. And it was impossible to describe.
2: Everything around you stopped and nothing moved?
4: It was like, you know, like in a movie or in a dream, if you're having a dream and everything's spinning really quickly, and then all of a sudden just the one spot where you're standing stays still. I have no idea what happened there. We both felt something tremendously powerful.
3: Our hearts were racing so fast. And all the background noise just kind of drops out and all the colors get really saturated.
2: So then you kissed her?
3: No.
4: No. Nothing happened. He just stood there.
2: Well, something must have happened because we're here talking about it now. So what exactly did happen next?
3: I think what... I don't know. There was something... Something happened, but it just seemed to me... It seemed like being there, that was my confirmation that there was something definitely still going on inside Julie that involved me. Everything wasn't hopeless.
4: And every time I'd drive by the parking lot, and I actually went there at least twice, that I'm sure Scott doesn't know about, just sitting in the parking lot thinking, God.
2: So here our story ends. Julie's old boyfriend lived a block from the corner, so she passed it every time she went to see him and thought about that moment with Scott. And finally, ditched the boyfriend. She and Scott had been together for 3 years, they now live together.
4: The funny thing about the situation was it wasn't the first time that we were destined to have our first kiss and missed it.
2: Really?
4: Because we were in Paris together 8 months earlier and we're having a really great time and stayed up really late one night in the corridor of a youth hostel in Paris talking, and we should have kissed then, but we didn't.
2: Because you were with the other guy.
3: Because of the
4: yes.
3: other guy.
4: Even after I broke up with the guy, it still took so long.
2: Oh, really?
4: Yes.
2: How come?
3: I wanted it to be perfect. I wanted it to be something.
4: He wanted to wait till springtime upon a beautiful cliff somewhere.
3: And you know, I thought, well, when we were in Paris, I thought, well, there's the other guy, and we're in Paris, and you're supposed to fall in love in Paris, so we can't do it here. It's so typical to be in Paris. Oh, our first kiss was in Paris. I didn't want to be a Hallmark card. You only have one opportunity to have your first kiss with someone.
4: And you miss so many of them.
2: They finally had their first kiss in Scott's living room. She had to make the first move. Coming up, dogs, dead people, and a mystery, and what it takes to become an American. That's in a minute from Chicago Public Radio when our program continues.
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2: It is American Life. I'm Ira Glass. Each week on our program, of course, we choose a theme, bring you a variety of stories on that theme. Today's program is a rerun, Four Corners. We attempt to bring you a portrait of life in America by telling four different stories of four different street corners in four different parts of the country. So far in our program, we've heard about the past, we've heard about matters of the heart, and now we have arrived at Act Three, Neighbors. Mike Paternity has this story of what makes a community in a cemetery in Portland, Maine, whose entrance stands at the corner of Vaughn and Clifford.
6: The West End Cemetery is full of old dead sea captains and soldiers from the War of 1812, kids that died of cholera, and wives who after 6 or 8 or 10 children just gave up. There are rich people under monuments, the Longfellow family in a vault, and paupers without so much as a wooden marker. No one's been buried here since the middle of this century, and so the place has fallen into disrepair. You see a lot of the marble and shale headstones and puzzle pieces on the ground are standing at crooked attention. About 10 years ago, the cemetery was a popular hangout for prostitutes and junkies, but now it's just dogs and their owners. When I first moved to town a couple years ago with my girlfriend Sarah, we walked our dog in the cemetery. There was this guy there named Jeff, a big, brawny American Indian, from the Duckwater tribe, I think, who sort of qualified as my first friend in Portland. He told me how he grew up in Nevada and was adopted by white parents and then raised in a little redneck town where people didn't really like Indians. He'd moved around a lot, and I pictured him as I was now, the stranger in a strange place. He walked with me in the cemetery, sometimes twice a day, whatever the weather. Or rather, we were both being walked by our dogs. His was a wolf mix named Kiana, with a vacant, slightly menacing glint in her eye, who liked to rough up young puppies. And mine is a simple mutt named Trout, whose passion for chasing squirrels follows her lifelong commitment to rolling in poop. It seemed like Jeff was always at the cemetery, sometimes up to 8 hours in a row. He said he worked at night, supposedly for a local scuba diving outfit, and that's why he had so much free time during the day. He told stories, endless stories, about his high school football exploits and the blown-out knee that ended his college career at safety. He talked about fishing, how he gillnetted in the rivers of southeast Alaska, and then how he and his girlfriend had bought a house and now they weren't together anymore, and she had the house and he was here, a country away, walking his dog with people like me. He didn't seem angry at all. No, in fact, he seemed happy. Like every day he was as happy as he'd been the day before. And because of it, he was good at drawing people out, at connecting the various factions inside the cemetery so that everyone stood around, nodding dumbly, listening to Jeff, our oblivious mayor, holding forth on Kiana's new collar or perfect shampoo while Kiana took her pound of flesh out of some hapless pup. This was not the way things usually worked in the cemetery. The mere fact that I knew Jeff's name was unusual. Usually, people didn't interact that much. Instead, we knew each other by handles. There was Dalmatian Man, father of three speckled dogs, one to whom he spoke in sign language. There was Greyhound Lady, regally walking her trio of greyhounds until the day that Lightning, her beloved, dove through a plate glass window during a thunderstorm and died. There was the man who walks in reeds and Frisbee Dude, in the lawn chair family, an old father and his 50-something son who daily set up their folding chairs near the cemetery gate, and the pickup artist around whom no one was safe. And there was Crazy Shouting Man, owner of three ragtag mutts and an elder statesman of the cemetery, who when I finally talked to him wasn't Crazy Shouting Man at all. His name was Al.
7: There are loads of people up there that I see all the time. Some of them I've been seeing for years, and I don't know their names. I recognize them, they recognize me. We talk about all sorts of things, and it just never really occurs to you to ask their name, right? Because you know their dog's name.
8: Right.
7: I mean, as a matter of fact, I've always had these, you know, these funny occasions where you run into people that you've talked to a lot at the cemetery and you meet them somewhere. We were down at Granny Killam's when it was open one night, and this woman came over and said, "Al, how are you? How's the dogs? How's all this?" And I was with a bunch of friends, and I thought, and this is... And I realized I had not... It wasn't that I had forgotten her name. It was that I'd never known her name.
9: Yeah.
7: I knew her dog. I mean, I had no idea. And it was... I mean, this was not somebody that I just knew very casually. This is somebody I probably walked with 3 or 4 mornings a week. But you always find, you know, a lot more dogs than you know people, which I think says something about who's worth knowing anyway.
6: Even today, what strikes me as amazing about the cemetery is that there are people here. People who show up twice a day and see other people here twice a day for years. And many of them just don't know each other's real name, let alone what the other does for a living, or dreams of at night, or loves or hates. They just know each other's dog's name. So when they refer to one another, they might say, "Cersei's mom said milk bones are full of preservatives, which is why she cooks her own." Or when they bump into each other downtown Christmas shopping, they'll say, "Elroy's mom." And then with nothing left to say, "How goes it?" Was this intimacy or a complete lack of intimacy? Sometimes it felt like both at once. You had the warmth of intimacy and the comfort of hiding behind your dog. And yet every day you saw people at their most naked, talking baby talk to their hounds, kneeling to pick up poop. I asked my friend Julie, Ruben's mother, about this.
8: I think you really get sort of a window into people's, I don't want to say, well, into people's souls. Like, you watch people very contentedly walking around, throwing the ball, interacting with their dogs, or totally ignoring their dogs, and going at their own pace, and every once in a while yelling for their dog, and, you know.
7: I mean, I really judge people by how they behave toward their dog. I mean, I know who really, really likes their dogs and who doesn't. Mm-hmm. I know people who've got trophy dogs and people who've got, you know, the scruffiest, ugliest dog, but, you know, they really, really love that dog.
6: Yeah. I think it was the love part that kept me going back to the cemetery. And then it became my social hour, my escape, where more often than not, I'd find Jeff and Kiana. The minute Jeff realized that I was a writer, he went to the library and over the course of a week read everything I'd ever written. And then, to my horror, wanted to talk about it. And he did this kind of thing with others too. When the leaves began to change during my first October in the West End Cemetery, Jeff was already talking about a Christmas card he was planning, a photograph of Kiana and himself. He brought it up obsessively, about how Kiana was going to have a haircut and shampoo and have her nails clipped, and how he had arranged for a photographer and how they were scouting locations. There were ups and downs in the saga as it played out over weeks. A good location that might not work out the day of the shoot if a nor'easter hit. The need to time everything just perfectly so that Kiana would leave the beauty parlor and then immediately sit for her picture before she could come back to the cemetery and get muddy. In retrospect, there were little clues even then that something strange was going on with Jeff. While he said he owned a truck, I only ever saw him at bus stops around town. And the scuba diving. Later, when I called various outfits in Portland, no one had ever heard of him. In the end, he had the photograph taken at Sears. He and Kiana in the stiff, unsmiling pose of a Civil War-era husband and wife. He in his familiar blue sweatshirt hulking behind Kiana, who was perfectly coiffed. He was beaming when he handed the Christmas card to me. Literally beaming. After Christmas, I left the country for several weeks, and when I came back sometime after a massive ice storm, he was nowhere to be found. The cemetery glittered with glazed headstones. It took days to unravel the story because people didn't seem to want to talk about it, didn't seem to want to talk about anything. Everyone just bundled into themselves. And Jeff, he was a very touchy subject, one that suddenly made us all feel defensive. What I learned was this. He'd had health problems, an infection of some kind. He went to the hospital at the same time that he was apparently forced out of his apartment. Money was tight. He'd asked someone from the cemetery to put him up. Another line crossed, but that hadn't worked out. Kiana was taken to a kennel by Megan, Maddie's mom. And now she was calling the kennel regularly to see if Jeff had picked her up, but he hadn't. Week after week, she called until it was clear that Jeff couldn't or wouldn't pick up Kiana, that he was gone. That's when Kiana was adopted by someone else. Here's Megan.
9: You start talking about this stuff with somebody and then you realize, I didn't even know this person. Right. Like with Jeff, I mean, it was like you knew everything about his life. But in the end, how much of that was actually true? Uh-huh. And, you know, you didn't even know this person. It was like August to December and he was gone.
10: Yeah.
9: But it seemed like forever.
6: There were completely unsubstantiated rumors that he'd robbed a bank. Someone knew someone whose cousin had seen his photo on a Boston newscast. Maybe. but then most people were quick to accept this as fact. In a weird way, I wonder if we felt betrayed. Betrayed because Jeff had broken the simple rules of the cemetery. He'd become too intimate. Now he was gone, and it was hard to say hi, let alone catch someone else's eye. During those dark winter months, the cemetery became a kind of haunted, trustless place. In one of the endless conversations we had about him later, some people worried that he knew where we lived. Someone threatened to track him down. But what for? So that he might never again bamboozle other hapless dog owners in other seaside towns into chatting about doggy shampoo? Sarah and I kept the Christmas card on our refrigerator, right up until a couple months ago, actually, when it quietly fell to a new rotation of refrigerator photos. We kept it there in hopes, I think, that he would come back and explain where he'd been, for I was pretty certain he couldn't have robbed a bank. And if he had, I told myself, maybe it was because he had to. Maybe he'd been inches from a life he'd imagined for himself, with a dog that gave unconditional love, with friends he was guaranteed to see every day, and he'd had a couple of bad breaks, got sick, ran out of money, lost his dog, and then panicked. Now time has passed. People come and go, and every 6 months, the galaxy inside these gates breaks apart and reconfigures. Dogs die. People leave for nursing homes. Others move. More arrive. And every day, today even, people are here walking in spectral circles like they're in Mecca, circling the Kaaba. In general, I'd say things are back to the way they were. Intimate, but not intimate. We stand around in dumbfounded joy with 10, 20, 30 other gaping grown adults, reveling in the simplicity of stupidly entertaining dog play. Dalmatian man still flashes sign language at his deaf Dalmatian. The pickup artist still works his magic. The lawn chair family still sets up by the cemetery gate each day and cover their legs with wool blankets. Fact is, even without somebody like Jeff pulling people together, if you stand on a corner with a bunch of strangers for long enough, eventually something happens that brings you together. Sometimes something small. The other night I went to the cemetery at sunset. There were the same broken headstones, the same sea captains and paupers. And there were all these living people, too, who only know me as Trout's dad, or as the guy who stupidly named his dog Trout, or however they see me. The dogs were playing hard, racing in circles, not wanting any of it to end. And a gigantic moon came up tangerine. It was the kind of moon that stills everything, and we stood in a circle watching it rise. For a minute or two, we just stood there, glowing orange. The dogs didn't exist at all.
10: Mike Paterniti lives in Portland, Maine. Since we first broadcast this show, dogs are no longer allowed to roam the West End Cemetery with their owners. The whole scene has migrated south to Oak Beach. Act 4, How to Become an American. We have this story about a few of the things that are hard to understand standing on a corner when you come to this country. It's from Achio Bejas.
11: It was exactly noon, and the last of the weekend breakfast crowd filtered out of the diner. From the booth-lined back wall, a young woman made her way to the front to pay her check. She was tall, with reddish-brown hair to her shoulders. She had a tattoo on her left wrist, a delicately etched silver and green double-headed axe. All around her, the busboys and waitresses kept moving, the dishes clattering on the large trays. "Lupe," a voice called from behind her. She turned around, then frowned. Standing next to her was a dark, stocky young man, a few black hairs poking sharply out of his chin. He smiled sheepishly. He carried a tray of improbably balanced plates and glasses. "Hello, Raul," she said, resigned to his recognition. "I didn't realize you worked here." "Yes," he said, his English too formal, crackling with Spanish underneath. He glanced at the axe on her wrist. "Pedro got a job here, then he brought me. I've been here a few months already, so I should be a waiter soon." "My English is much better now, don't you think?" he asked. The dishes on the tray rattled as he struggled to keep them from crashing to the floor. "Yes," she said, starting out the door of the diner. Raul hurried to get rid of the tray and followed her out to the corner. She pulled on her sunglasses. "I haven't seen you in a long time," he said, now in Spanish. She noticed him studying her hands and made a fist, which caused the axe to expand. "I haven't seen you since, well, you know, you said some very cruel things," he continued. "But I always look for you anyway, out in the streets, wondering how you are. You could have called." "What for?" Just then a pair of young men walked around them, one carrying a sheath of flyers, the other a roll of tape and a stapler. They stopped and put up some of the papers on the telephone pole next to them. The two men, young and girlish, left after they'd layered the pole with announcements about an upcoming dance contest at a local club. Lupe lowered her glasses enough to read and register the information. Raul watched her. "Well, you could call sometimes just a call. Not for anything in particular, but to let me know how you are." "I worry about you," he said. "I'm sorry I didn't call," Lupe said. She pushed the glasses back up her nose. "It's just that," Raul said, pouting. "I mean, we're married after all." Lupe laughed. "No, Raul, you're married," she said. "You knew damn well this was just a convenience for me, a business deal. I can't help it that you've spun all these stories for your family." "But it's not right," Raul said. "I thought we would live together." "I never agreed to that. If it had been a condition, I never would have married you." She was squinting. Her mouth was dry. "You paid me for something. All I'm doing is keeping my end of the bargain, and that doesn't include hanging around with you, your friends, or your family." "Well, I think you need me," he said, his lower lip jutting out like a fleshy ledge. "I'm a good man. I can help you." "You don't get it, Raul," Lupe said, shifting her weight from one hip to the other. She stood at an angle, scratched her hand. "I don't know that you'll ever get it, but suffice it to say that I don't need you. We're not family, no matter how many justices of the peace we stand in front of." "But of course we are." "No, Raul, you have your people and I have mine." "But yours, that's not your family. You need me to help you stay in touch with your family. With your Latin self," he said angrily. He shoved one hand in his pants pocket and used the other to poke at the air. "In Mexico, this wouldn't happen. And you'd have to do as I say. There are laws, you know." Lupe laughed again. "In Mexico, we'd never have married, Raul. In Mexico, you wouldn't need to marry a nice American girl." "That you're American is an accident of geography," he said. "You're running away from your Latin self," he insisted. "I know who you are, and I know who you think you are. I'm a man who's seen a little bit of the world. I may not have gone to college like you, but I know people, and I know you." "Oh, please," she said, and started to walk away from the corner. He shook his head sadly and looked down at the tips of his grime-covered shoes. Then he took off, following a few steps behind her. "I didn't want to do this," he said, "but you've given me no choice." Suddenly, he grabbed her and threw her against the flyer-covered telephone pole. "What the f*** do you think you're doing?" she demanded, kicking and scratching at him. "I didn't want to hurt you," he said in a voice that cracked. "I tried to carry this around with me all by myself, but now you give me no choice." He yanked her up, pressing his body to hers and forcing her face to face with him. She could see his pores. He held her like that for a moment. Then, seeing the men with the flyers across the street, he let go. "Hit me and I'll kill you, motherfucker." Lupe tried to step away, readying her hands, martial arts style, for him. "Hey," she yelled in English to the two men across the street. "This guy's trying to kill me. Can you call the cops?" The two looked at each other warily, then back across the street to Lupe in her battle stance. Raul was crying. "Hey, leave her alone," one of the men yelled from across the street, but it was lackluster. The second man walked slowly back to the diner where a blue metal flag advertised the public telephone inside. "Raul, I don't want you near me. Do you understand?" Lupe said, switching back to Spanish. "I don't know what the f*** you're talking about, but I'll tell you this much. If you keep this up, I'll file a police report, and the government will figure out what we're doing, and you will be shipped back. Do you understand?" He didn't react to what she said. Instead, he took a deep breath and looked up at the sky. "I did it, you know," he finally said. "Did what?" she asked, confused. "I cheated on you," he said. She stared at him. Her fighting posture loosened as she struggled for comprehension. "I was with another woman," he said. "Since you wouldn't act like a wife, I just couldn't take it anymore, and I had an affair behind your back." Lupin wanted to laugh, but didn't. She was stunned by the hopeless sincerity of his unnecessary confession. "I think that's good, Raoul," she finally said. "I think it's good that you get out and get involved. After all, we're not really married. We're only legally married." She smiled a little as she talked, trying desperately to be supportive. Raoul closed his eyes, tears escaping from under the lids. "Oh, you are a cold, cold woman," he cried, his voice cracking again as he threw his hands in the air. "Why did I have to marry such a cold woman?" "Raoul, you didn't marry a cold woman. You married a lesbian." He covered his ears with the palms of his hands. "I don't want to hear that," he shouted. "No, no, no." Lupe sighed and shook her head. "God, this is absolutely not worth it," she said, more to herself than to him. "The cops are on their way," said the man who'd gone back to the diner. He strolled back across the street to his partner, who'd been serving as witness to Raoul and Lupe's argument. "Raoul," she said, her voice softer now, "if the cops get here and we're still fighting, you'll probably be in trouble, so let's just go our separate ways, okay?" "Don't you care?" he pleaded. "Yeah, I care," she said. "That's why I'm telling you this. Please go back to the restaurant. I'll just leave. And when the cops get here, there won't be anybody to file charges." "We're still married," he insisted, as if nothing else mattered. "For just one more year, Raoul. So don't blow it for yourself," she said. "And please don't bother me anymore. You're trying my patience. Remember that I can put you right back on the wrong side of the river." They fell silent again. "What's that?" he asked, nodding at her wrist. "An axe," she said. He smiled a little, but he'd already given up. "To cut off men's balls, I suppose." "Yeah," she said, "if necessary." They both laughed lightly, a little embarrassed. Raoul shoved his hands in his pockets. "I hear you bought a house with Kate." "With my money," he said, not meeting her eyes. She nodded. "It was my money. I earned it." He looked up, but she refused to make eye contact. "You should get back to work," she said flatly. "The cops will be here any moment, and I have to go." "Will you come by, see my mother, or maybe just call sometime?" he asked. "You never give up, do you?" "No." "Well, you should," Lupa said, then walked away. Her sharp strides put her across the street in seconds. Raoul watched as she talked to the two men. After a moment, the men turned and left. Raoul turned too, then quietly wandered back to the diner. By the time the squad car arrived at the corner, nobody was there.
2: 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Ruedi's collection of poems is The Boy Kingdom, El Reino de los Varones.
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2: 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Thanks, as always, to our program's co-founder, Mr. Tori Malatia, who describes our program this way. We're
0: booking guests whose near constant profanity makes the show into an unintelligible barrage of bleeps.
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feel like a setup. From the beginning, everyone has been watching you, putting into you, pulling you, the ancestors, the trees, the rivers, the streets, the air, your universe, shaping your entire life and everything in it from birth, pushing, prodding, coaxing to this very moment, setting you up for a question that they are absolutely not going to like the answer to. Today, we tell the truth regardless, snap judgment. Polly presents and can't wait for you to hear Movement. Snap judgment, storytelling with the beat, cinema sound, right after this short break, snap.

0: Live from NPR News, I'm Dale Willman. Fighting has continued in southern Lebanon, despite a new framework agreement between Israel and the Lebanese government. It was hoped that deal would end the fighting that's devastated large parts of Lebanon. NPR's Ruth Sherlock reports on the divided opinions in Lebanon over the agreements.
1: Some accept the framework agreement because they want the war to end at all costs. Others, like Frida Nuruddin, says it's a capitulation. She calls it the sale of South Lebanon.
2: They are selling South, and they give the Israeli part to do whatever they want. So that's why we came here to say no.
1: The deal would have the Iran-backed militant group Hezbollah disarm before Israel leaves parts of South Lebanon that it has occupied. Hezbollah has rejected the deal entirely. And Nuruddin, who's from the south, says she doesn't believe that in practice Israel would withdraw from the land it holds. Ruth Sherlock, NPR News, Beirut.
0: After two major immigration victories at the Supreme Court last week, President Trump is moving ahead with plans that could lead to the deportation of as many as 1 million immigrants who've been living and working legally in the U.S. NPR's Meyer Lyason has more on that story.
3: It's not clear how fast the Trump administration will move to deport legal immigrants from Haiti, Syria, and other countries who have what's called TPS, or Temporary Protected Status. The Supreme Court ruled that Trump can remove TPS from these immigrants because the executive branch controls the immigration system. Some of the TPS immigrants have been in the country legally for decades and are deeply integrated into the economies of some American cities, working in factories and nursing homes. Trump has had a particular animus towards Haitians for years, falsely accusing them during the 2024 election of eating people's pet cats and dogs. Mara Lyason, NPR News.
0: A multimillionaire has now backed off his claims that China is funding opposition to his data center project planned for Utah. NPR's Jeff Brumfield has more for us.
4: Canadian investor Kevin O'Leary is best known as a member of the cast of Shark Tank, but he's also tried to build a massive data center in Utah. After he ran into local resistance, he went on cable news to accuse several organizations and individuals of being paid by the Chinese government. One of them was Gabby Finlayson, a Utah native.
5: I think it's difficult for some of these folks to fathom the idea that real people wouldn't just say, like, thank you, Kevin O'Leary, for ruining our environment. So it has to be China.
4: In a post on X, O'Leary now says he has no evidence that Finlayson or others are funded by China. Fox News has also issued an apology for allowing him to speak about it on their programs. Jeff Brumfield, NPR News.
0: And you're listening to NPR News. A father and son were pulled alive from a pile of rubble in Venezuela on Sunday. It was a story of hope from a scene of chaos. Officials there say the death toll from two earthquakes that hit the region last Wednesday has reached 1,450, and thousands of other people were injured. Tens of thousands of people are reported as missing. Wildfires are burning in several states in the Southwest. That includes in Arizona, where a fire in the northern part of the state is prompting residents to get ready to evacuate. From member station KNAU, Chris Clements reports that the Pocket Fire is approaching the city of Flagstaff.
6: The Pocket Fire nearly doubled in size this weekend, driven by high winds, low humidity, and challenging terrain. It's tearing through Red Rock Country north of Sedona and getting closer to communities like Kachina Village, where Cheyenne Grabiak lives. He says this wildfire seems worse than past fires in the area.
7: It feels a little scarier just because the wind we've had the last few days and just how dry it's been.
6: Fire managers say the Pocket Fire could get closer to Flagstaff as high winds continue. For NPR News, I'm Chris Clements in Flagstaff.
0: The latest installment of Toy Story continued to be a huge success this weekend, bringing in another $70 million in ticket sales at North American theaters. That kept it in the number one slot after making the strongest debut of the year last weekend. Supergirl was this weekend's biggest new release, but only managed to bring in $38 million, which was well below the expectations by the producer Warner Brothers. And the low-budget horror flick Obsession brought in another $9.8 million. I'm Dale Willman, NPR News.
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11: Okay, so in my house, trying to feed my family, I'm not one of those planner people with the list, menu, shopping reminders. Now, at my house, figuring out what's for dinner is an adventure. I get home the other day, open the fridge, take stock. A couple ears of corn, cabbage. What is this, shrimp? The mushrooms have maybe one more day in them. And I think these are peppers, tiny bit of leftover chicken. It's a random assortment of what have you, but the clock is ticking. Everybody's hungry. So I figure it's time. You see, every culture has a version of throw everything in the pot. In Japan, it's called okonomiyaki. And the best way to describe it, and this is not a fair description, but the best way to describe it is as a savory pancake. Mix up some batter, throw whatever in, pour it on a hot griddle, flip it over, top it with a little sauce, and voila! Okonomiyaki. Never ever the same thing twice. But crazy as it sounds, I promise you, 98% of the time, it is delicious. And today on Snap, we're mixing it up. Chop it, stir it for a brand new flavor you've never tasted before. Snap Judgment proudly presents Movement. Movement. My name is Lil Washington. Well, Glenn, you said it works 98% of the time. What about that other 2%? That, my friends, is what pizza's for when you're listening to Snap Judgment.

0: Okay, so I have a friend who's an artist in every sense of the word. TED Talks, Sublime music albums, storyteller, fashionista. That is her, born with a spotlight. And what I love so much is that she points that light toward people and stories that would otherwise go unnoticed and unremarked. Today, we're featuring a story from Aklit Hedero, from her podcast Movement, which lives on the edge of story and migration and music. I think you're going to dig it. In today's episode, it chronicles the story of another artist, Sun Cha, that I think is about to become one of your favorite artists as well. Snap judgment.
1: Can you tell us about your name, Sun Cha?
2: Yes.
1: And what it means and why you chose it.
2: So Sun Cha, as one word, means mistress.
1: But her artist name is two words, Sun Cha.
2: I separated it because I wanted it to be like a saint, like San Francisco.
1: Mm.
2: And I wrote the name down and it was just something that like struck me. Because if you call someone a Sun Cha, it's basically like calling her a or something.
1: Okay.
2: Like, it's really derogatory. And I was like, I wouldn't call myself that. And then also thinking about how like the role that saints play, and especially in Mexico, like sometimes people go to them for very specific things. Like, this is the saint that helps us cross the border. Mm. That's the one by my mom's town. You know, like you go to them for something.
1: Right.
2: With the name Sun Cha, it was like people would come to me for something.
1: And what would they come to you for?
2: For the drama.
1: Hey!

Yes, the drama. Let me tell you what I mean by that. On stage, Sancha is a revelation in rhinestones, fur and feathers, with plenty of dewy blue eyeshadow to boot. Her roots as a San Francisco drag queen show up in this bountiful costuming. And then, underneath it all,

0: And then underneath it all, Sancha's love of ranchera, in its full complexity, shines through. My name is Matvit, and this is Movement, Music and Migration Remixed.
1: My parents are both like from rural Mexico. Like, they don't have an education further than like sixth grade. But then they did all their sacraments, like they're baptized, they're confirmed, they did their first communion, they got married. So the catechism is there, you know, like, so they're taught by the church. And rancheras really affirm those beliefs, like of monogamy, of like the way your family's supposed to be, the way you're supposed to love with your entire heart, or else you die, you know, like that person is for you and they belong to you forever. And if you don't have them, your life is miserable, you know?
2: El día que te encontré, me enamoré. Tú sabes que yo nunca lo he negado.
1: And having like lived a different life in San Francisco and being queer and not identifying with that made it scary to go back into those tropes, you know?
2: Por tu bendito amor.
3: So I was wondering if you could tell us about your auntie's farm and your rediscovery of ranchera.
1: So the farm is the farm that my mom grew up on with her 12 siblings. So it's my grandparents' farm. And this aunt that's there, my tía Luz, is the only one that didn't get married in the family. And so she worked the farm the longest. Out of 12 kids, there were 7 girls. The men, as soon as they were 16, wanted to come to the U.S. to make money. So that left the women at home to do the men's jobs. The farm had like 25 cows. So that was a twice a day kind of thing. So it was at 5 a.m. they had to milk them, and at 3 p.m. And so my mom said that like half of them would do the house chores, and then the other half would do all the men's chores, and then they would switch, you know?
3: So everyone could do everything.
1: Yeah, everyone could do everything. So I started going to Mexico when I was 2. Mm-hmm. I think my mom was undocumented for the first, like, until I was like 6 or something. Mm-hmm. So we'd go every 2 years and she'd come back on her own.
3: Wow.
1: During those times and leave us with an aunt or something. So the farm, I remember the bath being like a room with a big rock on it that you'd sit on, and you'd have to heat up water and stuff like that. Mm. And there's like the oldest room in the house is made out of adobe.
3: Mm.
1: And so it's always like, oh, where's this thing? They're like, el cuarto de adobe, you know, the adobe room. And it used to have like one of those old ovens that you had to fire with like wood.
3: Mm-hmm.
1: And my aunt was like, I don't want that anymore. Like, it's too much of a mess. And sometimes like I'll go to like one of these fancy pizza spots with the oven, and I like, it's that same smell.
3: Sometimes I think, like, how far back do any of us have to go before you reach the farmers? You know?
1: Right?
3: It's like, it's not that long for anybody.
1: Not that long,
3: you know? So you started going to the farm when you were 2.
1: Yeah.
3: And you returned a few years ago in a kind of transformational way.
1: Yeah. It was going to be my 27th birthday. Mm-hmm. And at that time, I think I was getting tired of working so much in the Bay and not having anything to eat.
3: Mm.
1: You know, like it was a lot of work for nothing. Yeah. And I was like, I don't see how this would get better. I just want to do music, you know? And I was like, it's about to be my Saturn return.
3: Mm-hmm.
1: And I

0: I need a change. And my mom at one point, like a couple months before that, had joked that I should just go keep my aunt company on the farm because she was by herself. And I was like, oh, you just want me to be reformed. And like, you know,
1: reformed? Like, no. What is reformed?
0: Yeah, like, because I was basically a drunk drag queen. So she was like, when are you going to get better and not be so crazy? Mm. And so she thought she could send me to basically a reform school with my aunt. And then I was like, actually, that's not a bad idea. That would be like a writing retreat or something.
1: Right.
0: And when I was into the idea, she was not into it anymore.
1: What? What? She flipped? She changed?
0: She flipped.
1: Why?
0: All of a sudden, Mexico was dangerous. And
1: oh my, well, that's interesting.
0: But I, at that point, I was like, oh, that's not a bad idea. I should go to my aunt. And my friend actually bought me my plane ticket. So I like went to Mexico City for a couple days, partied, because it was my 27th birthday. And then I took a bus from there to my aunt's farm. It's like a 9-hour bus ride.
1: Woo.
0: Yeah. And then the first kind of month was really hard because my aunt, like, they're still really religious.
1: Mm-hmm.
0: And at that time, it was like September. And they take the town's virgen and they take like this doll in like a glass case and they take her to all the different farms. Mm-hmm. So my aunt was following her around to the different farms and praying like 3 rosaries a night, having mass on each farm.
1: Wow.
0: And at that time, when I got there, I had like lavender hair. I had no eyebrows, and I still had all my clothes that I wore as a little club kid in San Francisco.
1: So you stood out a little bit.
0: Big old platform shoes. <Yeah. laughs> And my aunt would say things like, you know, that they kind of insinuated that I was in a bad place or, you know, things like that. So I had such a rough time in the beginning with her. Because she never left the town. So she has these ideas of like how things are supposed to be and doesn't actually have experience with like dating anybody even, you know, like she's lived a very sheltered life. So she didn't know what I was, like didn't know, understand me, you know. But then we also have always had like a really good relationship. So at a certain point, like, It just like shifted to where we could talk about things. Like we'd sit and have coffee at lunch and then like we'd come out understanding each other a lot more, you know?
1: What changed? What do you think that shift was between the kind of distance between you and the coming together?
0: I don't know. It started happening just naturally. Mm. Like, and I think that she was appreciating the fact that I would help her around the house and we'd come together for telenovelas and, you know, mutual things that we liked together.
1: Yes.
0: And then we would talk about really honestly about things, like maybe even more honestly than I would talk to my mom.
1: Mm-hmm.
0: You know, like people calling me a witch or saying that I was crazy. And I'd be like, you're here and you see me every single day. Like, what kind of brujerías do you think that I'm doing?
1: Right, like, right.
0: And I found more acceptance with her than I have found with queer communities.
1: Wow.
0: At times, you know? And so like, people are ignorant no matter what, you know? And my aunt really helped me see that even though she's sheltered and has lived a different life, I could find acceptance with her and understanding.
1: That's beautiful.
0: Yeah.
1: And how did rancheras figure into that? Was that part of the telenovelas and the things that you could share with each other?
0: It wasn't. It was like, I went there to write these songs that I had before. I had Logic on my computer, had this microphone, and my aunt would hear these songs as I was working on them. And she'd be like, you came here with like torn clothes. You don't have any money. You're sad. Obviously, whatever you were doing is not working out.
1: Don't hold back, auntie. Don't hold back.
0: Yeah, right? Don't hold back. And she was like, you should start singing rancheras. Like, and And I was like, no, I've never been able to sing rancheras. Like, I didn't think that I had the capability, like the vocal capability, you know? And I was like, watch, I'll show you. I can't do this, but I'll show you.

0: no estoy más a tu lado, corazón.
1: Oh, you're going to want to hear what comes next. It is not what you think. Snap judgment.

0: President Trump's ambitious goal to start up new nuclear reactors is becoming reality a little over a year after he first made the announcement.
1: By July 4th, we're tracking to get the reactor into Dome and to initiate the testing.
0: But getting the reactors built this quickly comes at a cost. That story on the next Morning Edition from NPR News.
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0: Welcome back to Snap Judgment, the movement episode. When last we left, with one click of an iPod, Suncha is about to push open the door to the world of ranchero music and step inside.
1: Took her iPod with the little circle and was looking through songs, and then she would listen to the radio every day, and I heard Pedro Infante doing Historia de un Amor, and I was like, oh, this song is gorgeous.
2: Ya no estoy más a tu lado, corazón.
1: So I just was like picking songs, and then she also gave me requests like, do this song, it makes me think of your grandparents. And I was like, I'm gonna record it all for you. And I had a CD burner.
3: Es la historia de un amor como no hay otro igual que me hizo.
1: And I did that for her, and as soon as I did that, she started trading it around, like, oh, the priest wants a CD. Oh, your uncles in the U.S. want a CD. And then when people would come over, she'd be like, where's the guitar? Bring the guitar. And I was like, oh, I guess I could do this convincingly.

And while I was doing it, I was like, let me like remake these little trumpet sounds with synthesizers and whatever I have with me. I think that was my moment of like seeing the darkness, like where I come from, you know, like all the repression, like that's the birthplace of it, you know, of all the things I'm afraid of, all the things I'm taught I'm supposed to be. And the rancheras kind of represent that too, but then I could do it in a way that's mine. In reality, like, even if we're queer, like, you still feel that love that's so intense that, like, you're gonna die if you don't have it. Like, or when you're heartbroken, you think you're just gonna absolutely, like, drop dead. So it's like, it's all the same feelings and they all come from the same place. And we're more alike than we want to think, you know?

0: So how did you end up coming back to the U.S.?
1: Well, my mom went to Mexico and she was like, she really convinced me. She was like, you need to come back and stop ignoring the things that you're running away from. And specifically taxes. Mm-hmm. Like the reality started seeping in that even on the farm and in the town, like to send songs to people and share things would take days.
0: Oh, you uploads and like Wi-Fi speeds. Yeah. And stuff. Yeah.
1: And at one point I had this fantasy that I would just stay on the farm and teach kids music and, you know, like things that they're not me, you know, right. But I had that little fantasy. And then the reality started seeping in that I wasn't going to be happy doing that, you know, and that I really wanted my music to travel. And I was like, oh, I do need to come back. And I had friends living in LA and they were like, we'll make it really easy for you. And it was just, I never thought about moving to LA, but since they made it really easy for me, I was like, okay, I'll try this out. And it became home like instantly.
0: Really?
1: Yeah.
0: Say more about that. What was it that made it home?
1: It was just like everything. Like I felt like in the Bay, nobody understood the intersectionality of all the things that I was doing. And in LA, it's like, we've been doing this for years. Decades. Girl, welcome home.
0: I love that.
1: Oh, you mean punk and cumbia? Like, that's been done. So it was really refreshing.

0: when my parents started hearing the rancheras, they cried.
1: Really?
0: Yeah. But they also...
1: Wait, because they felt... Because they felt what? What were they tears of?
0: I think like, oh, maybe she does have something. And we've just been ignoring it, you know? And I even had this moment where I did a music festival in San Jose. And my parents went to see me for the first time. And at that time, I had like 9 bandmates or something. And they all went with me. I got an Airbnb for half of them. And half of them stayed with my parents. And my mom made food that night. And she stayed up till 4 a.m. with us. And we were all just singing rancheras the whole time. Boleros, like songs that they knew. They'd request songs. And we'd just like play the chords for them. And they would sing. And like... It became this like big melting pot of like cultures and worlds, because it's all like my bandmates were all queer and super gay and like trans, and you know, my parents being from this very traditional background, like experiencing joy with all of us, you know. And you know, sometimes like with the rancheras, I'll add the screaming, I'll add like the high drama and things like that. But, you know, when I'm at my parents' house, I'm at my parents' house, and it's for them. You know, it doesn't become a performance for me. It's like, this is for you guys. This is my gift to you guys. Like, I might not be everything that you wanted me to be, but I understand you, you know? And I understand your needs. And I also understand that I'm something that you never would have imagined, you know? And I feel like that was probably the moment where my parents were like, oh, she's not going to stop. This is her thing that she's going to keep pursuing forever. There's a song I released that I actually wrote on the farm. So it was a demo for a long time. And I had named it Hijo Pródigo, the prodigal son. Then when I started sending it out to people, they started calling it Oveja Negra, which is black sheep.

The song is about, like, being on the farm and knowing that, I always cry, that, like, I'm not what my mother would have wanted. And acknowledging that, like, my mom prays every day that I'd be good and be okay, even when I've been in places that are really dark. And feeling like the, you know, when I went to the farm, I was the prodigal son. Like, I came back to them. And how much they celebrate me now. So the song is about returning to them, but returning as myself.

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This story is produced by McLeet Hadero and Ian Koss as part of their podcast, Movement. 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

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After the break, we're going to an underwater world made of dreams. 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When Snap Judgment continues, stay tuned.

0: I'm Peter O'Dowd. Baseball's major league pitchers are throwing faster than ever, some regularly clocking in at 100 miles per hour or more. It also means more arm injuries than ever.
1: That maximum effort pitching in combination with the chase for velocity has done a number on countless elbows.
0: The need for speed. 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

0: Snap Judgments. Orbiting Hollows Justice, you're listening to Snap Judgment. My name is Ben Washington, and now we're going to take you somewhere where you've probably never been before. Snap producer Liz Mack has a story.
1: What are you doing right now?
2: Just suiting up. Camera, this will be yours. When you get underwater, just turn it like this. Okay?
1: Okay.
2: If you lose it, I'll find it. Don't worry.
1: Okay.
2: Not today, another day.
1: Okay. So you got your slate, you got your flashlight, got your air
2: pencils,
1: got your underwater camera.
2: Yep. Here's my extra pencils. We have to get this down to a fine science. Bingo, we're ready.
3: For years, Roger Hansen has been building a secret underwater kingdom a few yards away from a busy street in Long Beach. Today, he's taking me there to see it up close.
2: And this is an official night dive because it's by science, it's after sunset, officially.
1: Okay.
2: So this is a night dive. You have to go by the rules.
3: Roger actually carries a logbook with him everywhere, recording dates and times.
2: We can rinse our mask off in the water tonight, okay. Which we should.
3: After this dive we're about to take, he'll pick up his pen and his colored pencils and add one more dive at the bottom of a long list.
1: Yeah. All right, any last words? What's the plan?
2: We're going to go down to number 7 and see if we can try and find deep blue.
1: Okay.
2: That's our best chance. And yours is going to be 8. 21, we're going to try.

0: We're going to a world that Roger finds both quiet and calm. He's taking me to see what he considers to be his underwater family. And while I'm his dive partner today, his story really starts with his favorite dive partner, Mike.
1: Mike and I, we were both just about like twins. The reason we were best friends, especially underwater, was we both knew where the other guy was. All we'd have to do is go 8 feet to the left because we know he would be there.
0: Back in the day, Roger and Mike dove constantly.
1: Oh, 100 times a year. For 30 years, I've averaged 221 dives every year, average. Yeah, I could call him up in the middle of the night and go, "Hey, it's snowing. Want to go scuba diving?" He goes, "Sure." And so we kept doing things that were on the edge dumb, but we would have so much fun doing it.
0: It was a sunny day in May when Roger and Mike were out on Geneva Lake, diving for the millionth time together. They were on their boat when they heard a call over the radio.
2: "Mayday, mayday, we have a diver down. Are there any experienced divers on the lake?"
0: A young man was lost somewhere under the water. The Mayday callers were asking for any experienced divers to help find him, more than 90 feet under the lake's surface. They joined the search and rescue mission, and Roger dove down, first 10 feet, then 20, then 90.
1: It was like wading through molasses. My chest was very tight. Breathing it, like every muscle was just really stiff. So I was trying to avoid fixating on anything other than the normal sequence that I would do underwater, checking all my gauges.
0: Roger remembers feeling the pressure on his body underwater. And then he remembers the pressure he felt from above.
1: Can we save them? Do we get them before they get too much brain damage?
0: Roger couldn't find the missing young man, but some other divers did. Roger remembers watching as they pulled him out of the lake.
1: I assumed that he was going to be okay. People were cutting away the suit. My friend immediately started to do mouth-to-mouth. I was in shock, just staring. We did not find out till later in the day that he didn't make it. He was 19 years old. My friend Mike was a physician. We talked about what happened and, you know, he was already in the 99.9 percentile for safety to start with. So he, you know, kept speaking about, "I did everything right. I did," kind of wanting to orally hear a check mark by each one. "I did that. I did this. I did that." You know, that he had done everything he could do.
0: That night, Roger took out his logbook, and like he did every day he was out in the water, he recorded that day's dive. But instead of marking start time and end time,
1: I have a picture drawn of that day, you know? It's not very descriptive, but it's there. And I don't have his name. I just had where it was. It just shows a person laying there without any facial features.
0: After the incident on Geneva Lake, for Roger and Mike, scuba diving became less of a hobby and more of a mission.
1: I became an instructor because of that day. Matter of fact,
0: the two of them began learning about rescue diving together.
1: I said to myself, "I'm going to train people so this doesn't happen again."
0: It was 8 years later when something did happen. One morning, Roger woke up in a panic.
1: I just woke up one day and said, "Something's wrong. Something's wrong." I just knew. And I called the police department. And I said, "Would you go out and check on my friend?" And he wasn't there. And about a day after I had called, they found his vehicle parked over along the coast. And his boat was gone, and they never found the boat. The only thing they ever found was his scuba tank, and it floated clear across the other side, one of the Great Lakes.
0: And while they searched and searched for Mike's body in the water, they came up empty.
1: So I went to his house, you know, go into his bedroom and see his, like, slippers laying sideways in the bed. And you almost could see the contour of his body impressed into the mattress and the pillow. It was like it was a negative. And you know what? Where that doctor is, who is my best friend, you know where he is? Lost on the bottom of Lake Michigan. That's where he is right now. How's it affect me? It just shattered me. Shattered me. He was my best friend. We went and had, we had a big ceremony at a place we used to dive.
0: It was a quarry where Roger and Mike had found a safe deep underwater years ago. They liked to practice there.
1: We got together about 40 of his various friends. It's like we were in a big circle and down by the shore, and we each just took a minute to say something nice about our friend. And we took some of his trophies that were at his home, and they were long, tall, gold figurines on the top.
0: And a handful of them went down to the water in their diving suits, holding onto Mike's trophies.
1: And we took them down to leave them in an area where he always was as a memory.
0: Roger and his friends planted the trophies deep into the sand.
1: I've reviewed in my mind what I felt like would have been his final minutes and things, and I've thought about it a lot of times, and let's move on.
0: After Mike's death, Roger lost his appetite for diving. He went from going hundreds of times a year to
1: 16. I kept track. I didn't hardly dive at all because I was so upset that my best friend passed diving. It lost its luster.
0: So first I want to ask you, you know, like 20 years ago, did you ever think that you would be, could you ever have imagined yourself as like a custodian of seahorses?
1: Never, ever, no. I didn't even know they hardly existed 20 years ago. No way.
3: Yeah. All right, any last words? What's the plan?
4: We're going to go down to number 7 and see if we can try and find Deep Blue.
3: Okay.
4: That's our best chance.
0: Today, 14 years later, Roger's back in the water.
1: Today I did 7 dives.
0: Because now he has new friends to dive with.
1: They're cute, they're sweet, they're nice, and they model the kind of behavior that humans should model.
0: He met the first one on January 30th, 2016.
1: And I saw an orange seahorse swim by. I knew that's not normal. At first I thought someone must have probably just thrown it out of a fish tank. Well, I followed it because I was totally curious.
0: He started coming back a couple times a week to try and find the orange seahorse again and to see if there were any more.
1: I started to see more seahorses coming into the area. They'd just pass by, kind of checking things out. End up seeing about 16 different seahorses.
0: He even started to recognize some of them by their coloring.
1: I followed one who I named Solomon, who, after I studied my photography and learned more, he was actually a girl.
0: His underwater life was coming back to him, and he'd get into his wetsuit and strap on his air tank more and more to visit his new friends.
1: The seahorses are like your best friend pet.
0: But as the days got shorter and cooler, and Roger was still visiting his new seahorse friends, he had a kind of terrifying thought.
1: The first winter, I thought, they're all going to leave. These rare creatures that everybody thought was fantastic.
0: He got more protective of them.
1: I measured the area. I put yellow plastic tent stakes down in front of 10 areas with numbers on them so I could keep track of who was going where. Then I had to learn Seahorse 102 to identify each seahorse, which I can do. We're submerging and going through fields of tall, green, thick eelgrass. Below the eelgrass, we'll run into our first biome with sticks and palm fronds and pine branches. And then we'll take our light and shine in there to see if anybody is home. And if not, we'll move down another 15 feet across some bare sand areas to the next
0: biome. If you dive down underwater with Roger, you'll see that he's constructed a sprawling complex of 10 different biomes, which are kind of like different neighborhoods in this massive world he's made for his seahorses. Each section is marked with yellow stakes and filled with sticks planted into the seafloor, so seahorses can latch their tails onto them, like the way that land horses do at an old-timey hitching post. From there, they'll swim up sideways and into the palm fronds that Roger's planted, knowing that seahorses need a place to hide.
1: A little deeper to an area called the Redwood Forest, which is made up of 1,500 sticks stuck in the sand that run along the shoreline underneath these homemade beds.
0: Right now, there are 4 seahorse friends who have stayed behind this whole time. Bathsheba's tall and orange. When we pass by her, Roger takes my hand so I can pet her back.
1: Bathsheba I've seen like 833 times. So do you think she knows me? She's very cute. She can get any man she wants. Okay. Is she a black widow, I wonder? Because her husbands keep getting rubbed off.
0: Then there's C.D. Street, her boyfriend.
1: C.D. Street's new. He's only been here, I've only seen him 21 times. He's just that 5.5-inch guy who's got a 10.5-inch long girlfriend. It looks kind of like an 18-year-old dating a 45-year-old. I'm not judging.
0: And Deep Blue, who's more petite?
1: Deep Blue, he's a boy. He's often pregnant. He's pretty chill. He doesn't mind you coming around. As long as you understand, if when he's had enough of you, he's going to rotate around on his stick.
0: And then, of course, there's Daphne, the loner.
1: Daphne's this wild card. She's way different of a seahorse, I'll tell you. Usually I see her about 40% of the time when I go.
0: Roger does everything he can to keep his seahorse kingdom safe from harm.
1: Compared to our outside world, where we have such terrible things happening as people hurting other people, you don't see that underwater, ever. You know, things may have to eat because they have to eat, but they don't just kill to kill.
0: He knows that there's always the threat that his seahorses could be eaten by another creature, or that they could die of old age.
1: Well, I know the time's going to come where this rare experience that I've been blessed to have will end. This spring, Bathsheba and Daphne, 2 of the 4 seahorses, are 4. They don't look like they're slowing down. But I would like to find out what happens in this last chapter. I'm sort of in my last chapter too, so. And then we would scuba down, come back up.
0: The very first time I met Roger, he told me he was a C-minus on land and Mensa-level genius underwater.
1: And we do that after 20 minutes so we don't scare the seahorses. Take a break, talk, and then go again and see who has moved or who's gone where.
0: That's because he says there's something about being underwater that makes him feel safe, at peace.
1: There are 5 areas that have names. The other ones just have... Underwater, it is quiet. It is a quiet world. It's a slowed down pace. You see all different kind of things. You feel differently because of a difference in pressure that's on you. It doesn't hurt at all.

recently. Pregnant Deep Blue stopped showing up. Roger thinks he was eaten by an octopus. So he's moved any remaining octopuses in the area and resettled them elsewhere. It's good thinking. Thanks so much to Roger Hansen, and keep an eye out for his forthcoming children's book. It's a seahorse of a different color. And to find out more about Roger and his work, along with photos of his seahorses, go online, snapjudgment.org. The original score for that story was by Leon Morimoto. It was produced by Liz Mack.

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Let me tell you a secret. None of your friends, your spouses, your family, none of them want any more plastic junk. Instead, let them know you care with the gift of story. 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It's a compliment to them. 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Snap is brought to you by the team that always looks on the bright side, except for the Uber producer, Mr. Mark Ristich. He's not fooled because he knows his enemies lurk everywhere. There's Nancy Lopez, Pat Lucidi Miller, Anna Sussman, Renzo Gorio, John Facile, Shayna Sheely, Teo DeCott, Flo Wiley, Bo Walsh, Marissa Dodge, David Exibe, and Regina Bediaco. Of course, this is not the news. No way is this the news. In fact, it's been around in circles, hoping to find enlightenment. And when you wake up after hitting your head on the floor, you would still, even then, not be as far away from the news as this is. But friends,

0: On the next Chicago Symphony Orchestra program, Guests in the House, we'll bring you recordings with four notable guest conductors, including Pierre Monteux leading Franck's lush D minor symphony, plus maestros Leopold Stokowski, John Williams, and Neyma Järvi. Next time with the CSO, I'm Lisa Simeone.
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0: Misha Raslevsky and the Russian String Orchestra, the third movement from the Symphony for Strings by Richard Daniel Poor. I'm Steve Seal. Thank you for joining me. Hope you have a great night.
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0: It's a late summer night, so why not something bright and chipper like that? Oboist Bart Schneeman and the Radio Chamber Orchestra with Ludwig Lebrun's Oboe Concerto No. 4 in B-flat major.
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0: A work once performed in the White House by Martha Washington's granddaughter and a favorite of the ill-fated last Queen of France, Marie Antoinette, thus nicknamed the Queen. That was Haydn's 85th symphony in B-flat major, Hugh Wolfe conducting the St. Paul Chamber Orchestra.
1: Aldo López Gavilán is from a big musical family. 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López Gavilán wrote this clarinet concerto to celebrate Junco, his family heritage, and the musical traditions of Cuba. 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
0: You know what? Protesting works. Take the protest of Ethel Smyth, for example. As a teen, she was so consumed in her musical studies that her family grew concerned. So they pulled her from her lessons. And then she went on strike. She didn't eat or even leave her room until music was allowed back in her life. And thank goodness she stood 10 toes down. Her grit helped to bring works like this suite for strings. It's coming up later this hour. I'm Melanie Renata. Thanks for being here. This is Music Through the Night.

0: true grit and her dedication to the craft. Brought you that work by Ethel Smythe, her suite for strings, Opus 1A, the South German Chamber Orchestra full-time performing Douglas Bostock at the podium.
1: The road trip feels almost as American as apple pie.
2: America is created by travel. From the first pilgrims who arrive on the Mayflower and then start spreading out west, we've never stopped traveling.
1: But the history of traveling the country is both richer and more complicated than it may seem. I'm Amory Sievertson. Get in. We're going on a road trip. That's on the next On Point.
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0: You're a new pastor in a small 16th century German village. Not long after you come to town, your community is hit with a terrible plague. Nearly half of your congregation gone. Not only do you perform countless funerals, but your parsonage also overlooks that growing cemetery. So how on earth do you cope? Well, this pastor coped by writing a collection of meditations. And this piece of music is connected to them. I'm Melanie Renata. I'll share a little more in a bit. You are listening to Music Through the Night.

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0: 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One is an 11-year-old violinist who moved from Sydney, Australia at 7 years old to attend the Juilliard School. Two are violists, and one of them is a 6'5" 12th grader from Englewood, New Jersey, whose viola is almost as tall as he is. Next time on From the Top.
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6: And I'm A. Martinez. How many people slink into church on Sunday morning after getting a little wild on Saturday night? That you? Don't worry. I'm sure it's all forgiven. With that in mind, singer PJ Morton splits his latest collection of songs, one half sacred, one half secular. Or better yet, one for the party.
7: I'm so sorry, you know that I need you.
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8: Oh, bless his name. 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
6: His new double album is called Saturday Night, Sunday Morning. PJ Morton, welcome to the show.
9: Thanks for having me. Good to be here.
6: PJ, I'm sure there's going to be some people that are going to think, well, you know what? 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
9: Right?
6: So who made that rule? I mean, where did that rule come from?
9: I don't know, man. I'm here to break it.

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7: Hello, I'm Amanda McNulty of Clemson Extension and Making It Grow. Until 1948, the mockingbird was the official bird of South Carolina and many other states, too. 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Carolina wrens are famous for talking and loudly all day long. 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Birds are dear to South Carolinians' hearts, and we have wild turkeys as our state game bird. And how about a state duck? Wood ducks have that title and are among a handful of ducks that live here all year long. 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
9: This is South Carolina Public Radio. I'm Scott Morgan. We're walking down a hill on a path sliced through kudzu just within the last few seconds. It's the first time the ground beneath this kudzu has seen the sky in years. Somewhere near here, and nobody quite knows where, is Fort Pickens, a long-disappeared Revolutionary War military base that's the reason this park trail is being cut while we're walking on it. The guy doing the cutting, for free, with his company's own dozer, is City Councilman Matt Gambrill, who spots us at the top of a hill that's a lot steeper than any of us thought.
10: Y'all should walk that trail where I stopped at. See what I just found.
11: Okay.
10: There's foundation and brickwork and all kinds of stuff down there.
12: Then we have a high school.
13: That's what I'm thinking. It's right here. You see the foundation, don't
9: you? Did we just find Fort Pickens?
13: I think we did.
9: Well, no, sorry, no, we didn't. The clear-cut kudzu actually turned up what we think now is a foundation of what was a train station that was built about 100 years after Fort Pickens would have been here. But it still could have been a neat metaphor for what happened. See, I came here to do a story about a 13-year-old named John McCord, who wanted so badly to fight for the Patriot cause that he pretty much nagged his way into service, and then, well, that's pretty much all that's known about him. But asking about this historically obscure young man opened up paths that otherwise might not have seen the light of day in about 250 years.
14: I think Abbeville got typecast as a Civil War town for such a long time.
9: Anna Legrone is one of my three companions from the trail. She's also the CEO of the Abbeville Chamber of Commerce.
14: If you're talking about actual battles, actual skirmishes, actual forts, we had so much more of that during the Revolution.
13: we've let our history sit on the sideline for way too long.
9: Trail Companion 2 of 3 is Tom Howie, chairman of the Abbeville County 250 Committee.
13: Most of the attention went to the northern states because most of the bigger battles were there. They were more organized and they were better reported on. But early in the war, it appeared to the British that that pretty much they weren't making much progress in the northeast, and they turned their attention later in the war, about 1780, to the south, thinking they'd have better luck and better success. Well, they were completely wrong, and it even got worse.
9: Yeah, kind of did. Actually, though, it really got worse for everybody. Like, we like to think of the American Revolution as a simple battle of freedom versus oppression, but in reality, the Revolutionary War was pretty brutal, and it was a civil war. It was also a war for land. It was a war for the frontier, a war of attrition, and not just a war of white settlers versus white Brits. The whole thing was really diverse and really, really complicated. And those nuances all played out right here in Abbeville.
14: South Carolina has a much more diverse history, I think, than has really been explored. You know, it's not just the Patriot story. It's the Loyalist story. It's the Cherokee story, women's story, children's story, African-American story. You know, Abbeville represents all of that.
9: In unearthing its Revolutionary War history, Abbeville is reclaiming a significant piece of its past. But in doing that, folks like Anna Legrone and Tom Howie are finding that history, it isn't really history.
13: As our representatives likes to say, our history is not distant. It is under our feet, and we have discovered what was right here all the time. It's been like finding something of value in the attic that you didn't know was there.
9: And who knows what else is in this attic? Maybe something more about John McCord? Maybe a long-missing fort hidden under some kudzu that was, 250 years ago, the frontier of the American experiment. Scott Morgan, South Carolina Public Radio, Abbeville.
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12: This is Walter Edgar with South Carolina from A to Z. P is for Prince George Wenyar Parish. Comprising portions of modern Georgetown, Horry, Marion, and Dillon counties, Prince George Wenyar Parish was established in 1721 to accommodate a wave of European settlers who had taken up residence north of the Santee River following the Yemassee War. One year earlier, the inhabitants of Wenyar, a burgeoning settlement on Sanpete Creek, had petitioned the assembly for parish organization because they were so distant from the next parish church to them that they had received no benefit from the same. By the 1730s, rice cultivation had begun to dominate the local economy. The port of Georgetown had been founded, and the parish's center of population had shifted to the coast. With the abolition of the parish system in 1865, Prince George Wenyar Parish became part of Georgetown, Horry, and Marion counties.
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17: 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I'm Steve Inskeep.
18: And I'm Leila Fadel. Colorado has joined several western states in declaring a drought emergency. This past winter was warm with record low snowfall. CPR's Dan Boyce takes us to one small family ranch facing hard choices near the border with New Mexico.
19: Barely a trace of snow is left on the towering gray peaks across the road. The sun is that midday bright that bleaches color, including the baby blue of Dwight Mondragon's weathered ranch house.
20: This was my dad's house. They built this house the year I was born.
19: 120 acres that's been in his family for a century. He wants to pass it down to his two adult sons someday. Mondragon has 20 cows and their calves. It's late May, and normally we'd see
20: beautiful green fields, grass would be about foot and a half high already. Now it's barely a couple inches.
19: And it's more yellow. Stepping out onto the land, you can hear the bone-dry grass. The cows are picking through that grass, looking for the green.
20: I don't see much pasture left in this field. So I'm going to have to move them here pretty soon.
19: This region near the town of San Luis is one of the driest in Colorado, but the drought is widespread.
1: We are sort of tracking stress around the state.
19: Colorado's Agriculture Commissioner Kate Greenberg speaking during a recent state drought task force meeting.
1: Stress on crops, stress on livestock, stress on people, and how we can help navigate through this time together.
19: The drought emergency declared this month should allow farmers and ranchers more access to federal disaster money, emergency loans, and grants for crop loss. But even if ranchers like Mondragon do get that help, it's shaping up to be a generationally bad season. About 160 hay bales lie stacked near Mondragon's corral. Might sound like a lot, but it's all he's got to get him through next winter. He's not at all sure will be enough.
20: If I have to start buying hay to feed my animals, then it's not worth it. So then I'll have to get rid of some of them.
19: The cows and calves rest beneath a stand of shady cottonwoods. Mondragon says the last time he experienced a dry spell like this was 2002. His herd was twice the size back then.
20: When that drought hit, we had to get rid of half of them.
19: So more than two decades later, he still has not recovered. If he has to downsize again, he's worried the business won't be viable.
20: And that's a heartbreaking situation because I don't want to let this farm go to waste. Once the cows are off of here, there's nothing left.
19: He says a lot of his neighbors are in a similar position. And nationwide, the size of America's total cattle herd is now smaller than it's been in three quarters of a century. Years of dry conditions in the West have forced ranchers to downsize, as have rising costs and international competition. There are fewer cows and fewer young people choosing to be ranchers. Climbing back into the truck, the herd starts to move across the brittle grass toward us.
20: Yeah, see, they even want to get out of here already. Gotta listen to the animals sometimes. They'll tell you, hey, there's nothing here.
19: He'll move them to his cousin's pasture soon, and that'll serve for a time. Driving back to the ranch house, Dwight Mondragon nods to himself. We'll get water eventually. Faith and patience, he says. Something my dad always told me. Have lots of faith and patience. For NPR News, I'm Dan Boyce, outside San Luis, Colorado.
21: The Trump administration is promising a spectacle this July 4th, a giant fireworks display in Washington to celebrate America's 250th birthday. You can watch all those fireworks reflect in the reflecting pool. NPR's Bill Chappell reports.
22: From the start, the White House wanted this July 4th fireworks show to set a new Guinness World Record. And Pyrotechnico, the company putting on the show, plans to do that. But the company CEO, Stephen Vitale, says there's another goal.
23: Our main focus is to make this the most memorable fireworks display that, you know, this generation will have ever seen.
22: To do that, it'll fire off around 851,000 fireworks. So how does that stack up against what's usually the biggest July 4th show in the U.S.? Here's a hint. It's in New York.
24: Macy's has traditionally been what I call the granddaddy of them all.
22: Julie Heckman is the executive director of the American Pyrotechnics Association, an industry trade group.
24: That show traditionally has between 60 and 85,000 aerial shells and effects. So DC is looking at 10 times that quantity in setting this world record.
22: The National Mall show usually starts around 9 p.m. and lasts less than 20 minutes. But organizers say this year's show will start around 10:30 and will be more than twice as long at 40 minutes. That's shorter than the current world record fireworks show. A megachurch in the Philippines took more than an hour to blast off nearly 811,000 fireworks when it set that record 10 years ago. For this year's show in D.C., the launch sites are more spread out than in the past, from the National Mall in a nearby park to eight barges floating in the Potomac River. As Vitale says,
23: it's going to be fireworks in stereo.
22: Audiences will see lots of red, white, and blue using fireworks sourced from around the world. They'll hear patriotic songs and pop music. The scale is massive, but the show's largest fireworks shells will be 10 inches, just like last year. That's restricted by safety codes.
24: There is a code that they have to follow, and it's the National Fire Protection Association Code for Public Display.
22: Basically, a shell can travel 100 feet in the air for every inch of its size.
23: So a 10-inch shell, you need a 1,000-foot setback and barrier.
22: But will this year's show be louder?
23: Because of the volume, it'll certainly pack a larger punch.
22: And that's the idea, to etch a new memory into the national consciousness. Here's Julie Heckman.
24: And I think that's what they want the company and the president as well, who's putting on, you know, the grandest, biggest show ever, really wants the takeaway that this is the best show you've ever seen.
22: Vital says dozens of workers will orchestrate bursts of color, movement, and sound in the show.
23: That all matters because why people love fireworks so much is it really touches all of our senses.
22: If all goes well, people will be talking about this show for 50 years until the next big anniversary. Bill Chappell, NPR News.
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18: Good morning. Rescue crews in Venezuela demand silence as they listen for people trapped under piles of rubble. Some families say it's too late to hope and just want to recover the bodies. It's Morning Edition from NPR News. The Trump administration wants people with temporary protected status to return to Haiti and Syria. I'm Leila Fadel.
21: And I'm Steve Inskeep. The administration won before the Supreme Court. Mara Liasson asks if they're winning the politics. Also, what are the results of Australia's ban on social media for kids? And some women find relief before their periods with allergy and heartburn medicine. It's Monday, June 29th, the day of Supreme Court rulings. 20 years ago today, the court ruled that military tribunals for Guantanamo Bay detainees violated the law. The news is next.
4: Live from NPR News in Washington, I'm Corva Coleman. Over the weekend, the shaky ceasefire between the U.S. and Iran seemed to get weaker. Iran has struck two ships trying to sail through the Strait of Hormuz, and it fired missiles into Kuwait and Bahrain. The U.S. has big military bases there. Meanwhile, the U.S. has conducted multiple military strikes in Iran. But NPR's Carrie Khan says talks between the U.S. and Iran are apparently going to go forward.
5: A senior U.S. official who spoke on condition of anonymity to discuss sensitive negotiations told NPR last night that, quote, nothing has been canceled and talks are on track for the coming days. The Associated Press is reporting that Pakistan, a key mediator, says talks will resume Tuesday.
4: NPR's Carrie Khan reporting. It's been more than 4 days since twin earthquakes rocked Venezuela. The government says more than 1,450 people have died. Tens of thousands are missing. Parts of northern Venezuela are only flattened rubble. And rescuers still have little equipment to help find survivors. In the U.S., forecasters say dangerous heat is building in the central plains and it's sliding east. Extreme heat warnings reach to central Wisconsin. Today, It could feel well over 100 degrees there. The extended heat wave in Europe is now being linked to hundreds of deaths that occurred in the past several days, as Mie Nicholson reports from Berlin.
6: The World Health Organization says that as of Sunday, more than 1,300 excess deaths have been recorded in Europe since June 21st, underlining that heat stress is a silent killer. It warns that European homes, workplaces and schools are not built to withstand extreme heat and calls for action across the continent to safeguard against temperatures that are rising at twice the global average. In Germany, two forest fires have broken out in regions with a high density of unexploded ordnance, one of them still contaminated with World War II ammunition. In Poland, the entire railway network ground to a halt, leaving passengers stranded on broken down trains. For NPR News, I'm Esmee Nicholson in Berlin.
4: Big changes will kick in for the federal student loan system this week. NPR's Corey Turner explains.
7: The changes come courtesy of last year's One Big Beautiful Bill Act and kick in Wednesday, July 1st. Among them, Republicans created two new repayment plans, and they'll be the only options for new borrowers. The Biden-era SAVE plan is also being shut down. The millions of current borrowers still in SAVE will need to choose another plan, or they'll be automatically moved into what is arguably the least flexible option. There will also be a big change for graduate students. Once allowed to borrow as much as they needed, most will now be limited to $20,500 a year. Only students in a handful of professional fields, including dentistry, podiatry, and medicine, will be able to borrow up to $50,000 a year. Corey Turner, NPR News.
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8: Good morning, and thanks for waking up with us on South Carolina Public Radio. I'm Christina Thacker with your state headlines. Alec Murdoch will appear in a Lexington County courtroom today in the first hearing related to a retrial. The motion hearing will handle logistics of proceedings after the state Supreme Court overturned Murdoch's murder convictions and the killings of his wife and son. The decision came after the justices decided the jury had been tampered with by ex-Colleton County Clerk of Court Becky Hill. Our Victoria Hansen followed the original trial and will be in the courtroom for today's hearing. Follow her coverage on air and online at scpublicradio.org. And an earthquake shook part of the Midlands over the weekend. The United States Geological Survey reported an earthquake in Kershaw County Sunday. The 2.2 magnitude earthquake happened just before 11 a.m. This is the 26th earthquake to rumble South Carolina this year. Still ahead, Richland County Fire Chief Aubrey Jenkins has filed a lawsuit against the South Carolina Firefighters Association and its president. Plus, an update in the tropics from our meteorology team. And an extended look at the forecast this week as our team tracks rising temperatures as we head to the weekend. Some areas could see extreme heat leading up to July 4th. What you need to know ahead of your celebrations and how to stay safe from potentially dangerous heat. We'll have more on those stories in about 25 minutes. And those are your morning state headlines here on South Carolina Public Radio. I'm Christina Thacker.
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11: I'm South Carolina Public Radio meteorologist Andrew Wolfick with your weather forecast. Heat, heat, and more heat. That is the forecast for today, tomorrow, and right through the entire week as a ridge of high pressure remains in control of our weather through the Independence Day holiday. High temperatures later on this afternoon are looking fairly uniform across the state. Expect everyone to make it to between 93 and 96 degrees. Now, what's going to vary is the heat index. As you get closer towards the coast, humidity values will increase so that air temperature will feel a bit warmer along and east of Interstate 95, the heat index will max out at around 104 to 107 degrees during the afternoon, which can be dangerous if you aren't prepared or accustomed to the heat. Now, there will be about a 15% coverage of scattered showers and thunderstorms during the late afternoon and evening, but most of us will remain dry. Now, if you're heading out to the beach, I don't expect any problems with the weather as well. Seas and surf are both relatively calm, and the risk for rip currents is currently low, but as always, you're going to want to check with a lifeguard for the latest conditions. I'm meteorologist Andrew Wolfick.
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21: 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I'm Steve Inskeep.
18: And I'm Leila Fadel. Venezuelan officials say at least 1,450 people were killed by two powerful earthquakes last week. Throughout the most affected areas, rescue crews and families are still digging through rubble, hoping for a miracle. NPR's Eder Peralta reports on the search for the missing.
0: As soon as rescue crews suspect life, they rush into action. Most of them are just volunteers in high-vis vests and jeans and t-shirts. Before them is what used to be a 12-story building. When the earthquakes shook, the whole structure slipped from its foundation and the floors crumbled on top of each other. The rescuers break concrete, they try to cut a metal gate with a handheld saw, and then someone hears something.
9: I'm telling everybody to be quiet. Silent.
0: The motorcycles turn off their engines, the workers put down their hammers, and one of them, three stories up, screams into the large void in the middle of the rubble. We're the rescue crew. If you're alive, make some noise. They've identified someone, a man says. They've heard something. They've heard something here. And they rush back to work, trying to remove the metal gate by tying it to a truck. Jesus Javier Fajardo came from Maracaibo to help with the rescue effort. He says these moments of hope can also be difficult. The day before, in a building down the road, they thought they heard calls for help. Three people put their ears to the ground, and they heard moans of pain, but they couldn't reach them. In another building, they found a woman pinned by a concrete slab. I gave her water. We had a conversation. We were there for 2 or 3 hours. But we couldn't release her, and she died. This is a scene that repeats itself across a wide swath of Venezuela's northern coast. Dozens of other countries have sent rescue crews to Venezuela, and the government has deployed the military and other security forces to help. But it's just not enough. And as the hours go by, the hopeful noises coming from the buildings begin to dim. The whole coast starts smelling of death. The Belo Horizonte used to be a 16-story building that faced the Caribbean. J. Lu Davila and Mariana Zambrano sat on a curb staring at the rubble. Their sister and her son were on the 14th floor.
12: Ayer vino rescatista, lo único que hicieron fue mirar, preguntaron y dijeron que lo que era demasiado.
0: Yesterday, said Davila, a rescue crew came, looked, and said this was too much, too dangerous for them.
12: Pero obviamente como es nuestra familia, nosotros no nos importa estar aquí, sea arriesgado o no sea arriesgado.
0: But it's our family members who are in there, says Zambrano, so we don't care if this is risky. Davila lowers her gaze. They haven't heard any noises coming from the building today. What they need, she says, is heavy equipment. They say if they use heavy equipment, the bodies can be mutilated. But at this point, what are we going to find? We at least need their bodies. The heat, the dust, the dying hope, however, don't stop families. They still climb through the rubble. They use mallets to break the concrete. They use handsaws to cut through 5-inch rebars. They stop listening for sounds and are instead guided by the smell of death. And as they dig, the authorities do arrive.
13: Bueno, buenas tardes. Hay cadáveres aquí.
0: They're no longer looking for survivors, though, only for bodies to recover. Eder Peralta, NPR News, La Guaira, Venezuela.
21: Sebastian Morcarker has been listening with us. He is deployed to Venezuela as head of coordination with the United Nations Disaster Assessment and Coordination Team. And he joins us from La Guaira, which was at the epicenter of the Douro earthquakes. Welcome to the program.
1: Good morning. Thank you for having me.
21: What do you think about when you hear, as we just did, that desperate listening for life in the rubble?
1: First of all, I think I share the frustration of having to be at work sites and spend many hours searching and eventually not being able to rescue more people. And also I feel for the family that we just heard looking for the loved ones, even if it's only the body recovery they're facing at this point.
21: How do you look at your job now, this many days in?
1: Well, we are still hopeful and fully committed to the active rescue phase. Right now, we have 46 search, international search and rescue teams working here in La Guaira from 26 countries, and we are fully committed right now to work in this sector. We have identified 125 work sites, and we actually have completed so far 16 live rescues. I am in the process right now in the process of searching and rescuing. Hopefully, we can obtain more live rescues as hours and days go by, although that makes it more slimmer.
21: You just told me 16 live rescues, meaning at least 16 occasions where you found someone alive in the rubble. Can you tell me one of those stories you've learned over the last couple of days?
1: Yeah, well, actually, for example, we have a live rescue. What we say live rescue is someone that we have confirmed to be alive within a collapse. And there's a search and rescue team that has either have contact with the person through direct voice or a listening device, like an acoustic sensor.
21: Right.
1: And from that point on, they have been working for more than 24 hours since they first had contact. And this means that they had to breach several layers of concrete slabs. And you face the risk, not only from the building, but for the neighboring buildings to collapse over the work site where the rescues are working. And this has been going on for hours as we progress. And what is currently the last live rescue we have so far?
21: Do I understand you to mean that when you say 16 live rescues, there are some of them where you are pretty sure you know someone is alive in the rubble and you're not there yet? People are still working around the clock to try to get to these individuals.
1: When I say live rescues, it's 16 people that we have extracted alive from the rubble since the international teams got here.
21: Got it. Do you feel there may still be more to find?
1: Well, we certainly hope so. We are working on one live extrication right now, and we certainly will commit for the next coming days to continue to search and the live rescues until the Venezuelan government determines that there is no more feasibility for live rescues.
21: Can you give me a picture of the architecture and the landscape of that coastal province so that I understand why it was so vulnerable?
1: Sure. This is La Guaira, where

0: This is NPR News. Aldo Lopez Gavilan is from a big musical family. At the root of that family tree, his grandfather, clarinetist Juan Jorge Junco. Lopez Gavilan wrote this clarinet concerto to celebrate Junco, his family heritage, and the musical traditions of Cuba. We'll hear the world premiere on the next performance today from 8 p.m.
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3: I'm South Carolina Public Radio meteorologist Andrew Wolfick with your weather forecast. Heat, heat, and more heat. That is the forecast for today, tomorrow, and right through the entire week as a ridge of high pressure remains in control of our weather through the Independence Day holiday. High temperatures later on this afternoon are looking fairly uniform across the state. Expect everyone to make it to between 93 and 96 degrees. Now, what's going to vary is the heat index. As you get closer towards the coast, humidity values will increase so that air temperature will feel a bit warmer along and east of Interstate 95, the heat index will max out at around 104 to 107 degrees during the afternoon, which can be dangerous if you aren't prepared or accustomed to the heat. Now, there will be about a 15% coverage of scattered showers and thunderstorms during the late afternoon and evening.

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1: Join me, pianist Orly Shaham, for a numbers game. We have five brilliant young musicians. One is an 11-year-old violinist who moved from Sydney, Australia at 7 years old to attend the Juilliard School. Two are violists, and one of them is a 6'5" 12th grader from Englewood, New Jersey, whose viola is almost as tall as he is. Next time on From the Top.
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5: This is the hoedown from Rodeo by American composer Aaron Copland. 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We'll also hear an interview with Giovanni De Chiaro, who speaks about American composer Scott Joplin. 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
8: 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I'm John DiLiberto, bringing it to you on Echoes from PRX. 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
10: I'm Bobby Connor for South Carolina Public Radio with Health Focus here at the radio studio for the Medical University of South Carolina in Charleston. Anxiety disorders are the most common mental health concern in the United States, affecting tens of millions of adults at some point in their lives. Dr. Christopher Segi is here to talk about treatment for anxiety disorders. Dr. Segi is a psychologist and assistant professor of psychiatry and behavioral sciences and director of counseling services at MUSC. Dr. Segi, first, give us a brief summary of anxiety disorders in adults.
11: So in general, anxiety disorders are disorders that involve disrupted operation of a basic kind of defensive response system, or what we often call fight or flight system, that we all have as humans. In folks who have anxiety disorders, that system isn't able to regulate itself or respond to situations as effectively as it should be. And as a result, those individuals perceive more danger in situations than what's really there. They experience more intense anxious emotion than what other people experience. And importantly, they don't view themselves as capable of dealing with that situation as they really are.
10: What are some of the symptoms or difficulties that often come along with having an anxiety disorder?
11: So symptoms can look different across different people, but in general, we can classify them as physical or cognitive or behavioral type symptoms. Physical symptoms are often these physiological symptoms. We talk about increased heart rate, rapid breathing, things like that. It can also be more somatic, as we call it, increased muscle tension or feeling more easily tired out. Cognitive symptoms refer to the changes in thinking that happen, kind of automatically interpreting situations as negative or interpreting myself as unable to handle this. And then there are those behavioral symptoms that come as a result of that. Behavioral symptoms often look like withdrawing from situations or doing things to cope with them in some way that's actually not helpful.
10: At what point might therapy be beneficial for an individual who struggles with some of these symptoms?
11: So we all experience anxiety as humans, but the hallmark of anxiety disorder is when it gets to a point where it's impacting your ability to live the life you want to live, when it's causing you to withdraw from situations that you want to engage in, that's the point to get treatment.
10: What sort of treatment is typically used for individuals with an anxiety disorder?
11: The main indicated treatment for anxiety disorders in general is cognitive behavioral therapy. And the aim of that therapy in general is to change those misperceptions that people have of anxiety-producing situations and also improve the way that fight-or-flight system reacts in those situations.
10: And what's really involved in cognitive behavioral therapy?
11: CBT does involve cognitive interventions and behavioral interventions. Cognitive interventions are giving people skills and strategies for identifying automatic negative thoughts and, when it's possible, maybe changing those thoughts to be more realistic or positive. And then behavioral interventions really involve re-engaging people with situations that they maybe have pulled away from and helping them learn to manage the anxiety that comes up and learn that they can actually engage with those situations in a way they didn't think was possible before. Medication can also be a part of treatment for anxiety disorders. It might look different across different disorders. There are some disorders where medication is more commonly used as a frontline treatment and others where it's used as needed. But certainly medication can be helpful in a lot of cases where CBT isn't quite doing the trick on its own.
10: Dr. Seggy, thanks for talking with us about treatment for anxiety disorders.
11: Thanks for having me.
10: From the radio studio for the Medical University of South Carolina in Charleston, I'm Bobby Connor for South Carolina Public Radio.
0: I'm Mark Rapp, and this is Rap on Jazz. There are several common song forms in jazz, the structures that shape the music we love. One of the most well-known forms is the 12-bar blues. You'll hear it from early New Orleans jazz to modern improvisation. Another favorite is the 32-bar AABA form, famously used in standards like I Got Rhythm and All the Things You Are. In this form, the A sections repeat with the contrasting B or bridge in the middle with the final A at the end. These structures provide a familiar framework, much like basketball or tennis gives a framework to the sport you're playing. It gives them jazz musicians the freedom to improvise while staying grounded in a common language. So next time you listen, see if you can spot the form. This has been Rap on Jazz, a co-production of Cola Jazz and South Carolina Public Radio, made possible by the ETV Endowment of South Carolina.
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14: From Marketplace in Washington, I'm Kimberly Adams. The Supreme Court is poised to issue decisions on several major cases as it wraps up its current term. Opinions could come as early as today on cases that impact the independence of the Federal Reserve and federal regulatory agencies. Marketplace's Nova Safo has the details.
15: Among the two most consequential cases in this term's docket are Trump v. Cook and Trump v. Slaughter. As the name suggests, they have to do with the president's assertions of executive authority. Trump tried to fire Federal Reserve Governor Lisa Cook. It's the first time ever a president has tried to do so. Lower courts halted the move. During oral arguments in January, justices appeared inclined to also block Cook's firing, expressing concerns about due process and the need to insulate the Fed from politics. In Trump v. Slaughter, justices appeared more likely to side with the executive branch, ready to overturn a 90-year-old legal precedent that protects heads of regulatory agencies, ones that require technical knowledge and scientific expertise from political interference. That case centers on Trump's firing of Federal Trade Commission member Rebecca Slaughter. According to the law, an FTC commissioner can only be fired for cause. Trump fired her over policy differences. I'm Nova Safo for Marketplace.
14: More Americans are using GLP-1 drugs like Ozempic and Wegovy for weight loss, and that's affecting their grocery shopping habits. A new survey from the consumer marketing company Big Chalk Analytics finds that GLP-1 use could shave up to 2.7% off grocery store sales this year. But as Marketplace's Henry Epp reports, food companies are finding a way to adapt.
16: For years, the size of packaged foods went mostly in one direction. Bigger, says Rick Miller at Big Chalk.
17: 6 packs of Coke turned into 12 packs of Coke, turned into 48 packs of Coke.
16: But in recent years, partly due to shrinkflation, package sizes have gotten smaller. And as more Americans use GLP-1s, which reduce food cravings, there's more demand for that 12-pack again. Companies make up for selling less of their product by charging a higher unit price, Miller says.
17: So you're paying a little bit more per ounce for a smaller portion than you would for a larger portion. But the consumer demand is definitely shifting towards these smaller pack sizes.
16: Packaged food companies are also responding to the growth of GLP-1s with marketing to make their products appear more healthy. Craig Rowley is with the consulting firm Korn Ferry.
18: That's rethinking your brand. That's rethinking the product that you are selling. And then how do you repackage it to say this is a new and improved healthy cookie bag?
16: Some companies are also changing ingredients, adding more protein, cutting back carbohydrates. Still, Big Chalk says cutbacks from GLP-1 users could cost the packaged food industry up to $21 billion this year. I'm Henry Epp for Marketplace.
14: Starting later this week, on July 1st, eligible Medicare patients will be able to use the federal program to cover GLP-1s with a $50 monthly copay. It's part of a pilot program that will run until the end of 2027. Let's do the numbers. The FTSE in London is down 0.2%. Dow, S&P, and NASDAQ futures are up in the 0.4% to 1.2% range, with the Dow future up 212 points. The 10-year Treasury yield is up at 4.38%.
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14: Wedding season is in full swing, cause for celebration, but also for spending, and not just for the couple getting married. The average cost of attending a wedding is about $600, according to wedding website The Knot. And as for people in the wedding party, those costs can climb even higher, with bachelor and bachelorette trips, showers, dresses, gifts. Marketplace's Rima Kreis reports on the rising cost of saying yes.
20: Annie Joy Williams has been a bridesmaid 7 times. At this point, it's not just an honor, it's a budget category. She estimates the role has cost her about $20,000 over the years.
21: I was going into debt. I was straight up putting it on the credit card because I, at the time, didn't know how to communicate. Like, hey guys, I simply can't keep up. I can't afford this.
20: Williams is an assistant editor at The Atlantic, where she's reported on what she calls bridesmaid inflation. She talked with one woman who's been a bridesmaid 13 times.
21: When it came to be her turn to get married, she had to elope because she was in so much debt from all of the bachelorettes she'd attended. And she admitted to me, she was like, yeah, I'm only close with 4 of those girls now.
20: The debt outlived the friendship. A report from Zillow last year found that nearly half of Gen Zers and millennials have made some kind of housing sacrifice to afford friends' wedding events. Things like renting a smaller space or living with roommates. Williams is familiar with that trade-off.
21: I factored in this like $2,500 a year line item in my budget, and that's $2,500 I don't have for housing. So yeah, I do have three roommates and we share bathrooms and all that.
20: Josh Laura is a cultural commentator and author of the Substack Tell the Bees. He says being part of the wedding party can get expensive fast because it often comes with a whole orbit of events. You've got destination bachelor and bachelorette parties, bridal showers, group dinners, matching outfits.
1: You're going out for multiple meals, you're decorating the house, you're buying food, you're buying liquor, you're taking Ubers everywhere. And then 7 days later, you get a Venmo and you're like, what is this? Who did the math?
20: But Laura says the pressure isn't just financial. It's hard to be the person in the group chat saying, actually, I don't know if I can do this.
1: I think that for a lot of people, weddings serve as sort of a last hurrah where it's like, this is probably the last time that we're ever going to hang out in a real way. And I think sending that text of being like, I can't go to your wedding. I can't fly to Dubai. I can't, you know, visit you on the Scottish moors. It's pretty much hastening the end of that relationship.
20: Williams says it helps to talk about money earlier, before the trip is booked, before the Venmo request lands. And sometimes those conversations can be clarifying.
21: If I'm going to say, like, I can't afford your trip to Palm Beach, and you're going to say, get over it, you need to, like, maybe you were never a close friend of mine. Or maybe this is not the company I should keep.
20: And maybe that's the real math of wedding season, figuring out what you can afford and which friendships can afford your honesty. I'm Rima Jerez for Marketplace.
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24: Good morning. Iranians say Iran alone will determine how the Strait of Hormuz reopens. It opposed a UN plan and started a new round of attacks. Is the ceasefire still on? It's Morning Edition from NPR News. Nuclear gobstoppers are powering the next generation of reactors. I'm Steve Inskeep.
25: And I'm Leila Faldil. They're part of a federal pilot program that's running at super speed because the Trump administration made it easier to convince regulators. Also, there are new limits on how much graduate students can borrow. Will it make grad school cheaper? And Maroon 5's PJ Morton splits his new double album between R&B and gospel. It's called Saturday Night, Sunday Morning. It's Monday, June 29th. On this day in 1958, a 17-year-old Pelé helped Brazil win its first World Cup. The news is next.
26: Live from NPR News in Washington, I'm Corva Coleman. Venezuela's government says at least 1,450 people have been killed in last week's double earthquakes. Tens of thousands of others are missing. Large buildings have collapsed, and there's a lot of rubble. Rescue teams are trying to find people who are still trapped. NPR's Ada Peralta is in Caracas, the Venezuelan capital.
27: What I saw was just a couple of dozen family members climbing through the rubble, and they were just picking random places to dig. And then at times the smell of death would get stronger and they would dig faster. And I mean, look, there are helicopters in the air and there's backhoes, and the Venezuelan government has deployed the military and the police, and a bunch of foreign countries have sent rescue crews here. But there's just not enough of them.
26: NPR's Ada Peralta in Caracas. Russian President Vladimir Putin says his forces will fight on in Ukraine. Putin is reacting to a Ukrainian offer for both sides to end long-range strikes. NPR's Charles Maines reports from Moscow.
0: In an interview on state television, Putin painted the Ukrainian proposal to limit attacks as one of desperation, saying Kyiv needed to reinforce depleted troops along the front. Russia's military, Putin said, was finally on the verge of taking full control of four regions of Ukraine the Kremlin initially claimed to annex back in 2022. To a degree, Putin acknowledged the toll of Ukrainian drone attacks on Russia's energy infrastructure. Despite nationwide gas shortages, Putin insisted the situation was far from critical. He also said Russia was working to improve its air defense systems against drone attacks, even as Ukraine carried out weekend strikes on a key defense factory and several oil refineries. Charles Maines, NPR News, Moscow.
26: Extreme heat will cover a majority of the U.S. through the July 4th weekend. NPR's Chandelise Dustrum has more on the heat wave that will affect millions.
3: The National Weather Service says several days of dangerous heat will linger across the U.S. through the July 4th holiday weekend. Parts of Iowa, Missouri, and Kansas are under extreme heat warnings. High temperatures in the 90s to low 100s combined with humidity can make temperatures feel like 115 degrees. National Weather Service forecaster Brian Putnam says those gathering outdoors should remain cautious at night because there may be little relief from the heat.
5: We're particularly concerned just with the higher amount of outdoor activity. People just want to get out and celebrate, and it's going to be potentially dangerous. It's a significant heat wave.
3: Officials are warning people to limit time outdoors, stay hydrated, and remain in air-conditioned areas. Chandelise Duster, NPR News.
26: Meanwhile, there are scores of wildfires, mostly burning in the West. Several blazes have limited or no containment. Three Colorado firefighters were killed Saturday as they worked on a blaze near the border with Utah. This is NPR.
7: Good morning, and thanks for spending it with us on South Carolina Public Radio. I'm Christina Thacker with your statewide headlines. Clemson University's Board of Trustees approved the school's budget for the upcoming fiscal year. It's almost $2 million, and that'll start July 1st. Trustees had previously voiced concerns about the university's long-term finances. But the university says this budget is meant to help position itself for long-term success. And trustees also approved another year of tuition freezes. It will be the seventh year in a row without an increase in in-state undergraduate tuition. And a small HBCU in Rock Hill is struggling to pay its staff. Clinton College's Board of Trustees released a statement Friday saying it expects the current challenges the college is facing to be rectified and through its support behind college president Dr. Pamela Wilkes. The Rock Hill Herald reports that Clinton College has struggled to pay its staff since at least April. The college is one of the smallest HBCUs in the country. Data shows 2024 enrollment peaked at 126 students. Financial documents also show the college's 2025 fiscal year ended with over $2 million lost. The Herald reports that the college is working with funding partners to head back toward stability. Still ahead, new legislation requiring restaurants to disclose where they get the shrimp they sell awaits the governor's signature. More on that story at 7:30. It's now 7:05, and I'm Christina Thacker.
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9: I'm South Carolina Public Radio meteorologist Andrew Wolfick with your weather forecast. Heat, heat, and more heat. That is the forecast for today, tomorrow, and right through the entire week as a ridge of high pressure remains in control of our weather through the Independence Day holiday. High temperatures later on this afternoon are looking fairly uniform across the state. Expect everyone to make it to between 93 and 96 degrees. Now, what's going to vary is the heat index. As you get closer towards the coast, humidity values will increase so that air temperature will feel a bit warmer along and east of Interstate 95. The heat index will max out at around 104 to 107 degrees during the afternoon, which can be dangerous if you aren't prepared or accustomed to the heat. Now, there will be about a 15% coverage of scattered showers and thunderstorms during the late afternoon and evening, but most of us will remain dry. Now, if you're heading out to the beach, I don't expect any problems with the weather as well. Seas and surf are both relatively calm, and the risk for rip currents is currently low, but as always, you're going to want to check with a lifeguard for the latest conditions. I'm meteorologist Andrew Wolfick.
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25: It's Morning Edition from NPR News. I'm Leila Fadel.
24: And I'm Steve Inskeep. The United States and Iran spent another weekend of their ceasefire not ceasing fire.
25: The latest exchange of missiles began in the Strait of Hormuz. Iranians say Iran alone has control. Iran opposed a UN-backed plan, fired on ships, starting a whole new round of attacks with the U.S. The latest missiles yesterday went after U.S. bases in Kuwait and Bahrain.
24: In a moment, we'll hear from Jake Sullivan, former U.S. National Security Advisor with long experience with Iran. We begin with NPR's Carrie Khan, who's in Tel Aviv. Hi there, Carrie.
10: Hi.
24: Okay, I just got to ask, are the ceasefire peace talks, the continuing peace talks, still on?
10: We believe so. A senior U.S. official who spoke on condition of anonymity to discuss sensitive negotiations told NPR last night that, quote, nothing has been canceled and talks are on track for the coming days. The Associated Press is reporting that Pakistan, a key mediator, says talks will resume Tuesday.
24: And yet we did have this exchange of fire. What happened over the weekend?
10: In recent days, Iran struck two ships attempting passage through the Strait of Hormuz. These ships were going through this newly coordinated route that hugged the coast of Oman, which shares part of the strait with Iran. Last week, the UN's International Maritime Organization and Oman set up this route. Iran says it is a violation of the preliminary plan for permanent peace. After Iran's attack on the first ship, the U.S. then struck multiple drone, missile, and radar sites in Iran. Then Iran fired into Bahrain and Kuwait in retaliation.
24: Okay, if Iran is striking ships on their way through the strait, is the strait open?
10: Well, we'll see. Traffic did drop over the weekend, according to monitoring groups. But the conflict over who controls the Strait of Hormuz continues. Secretary of State Marco Rubio is just in the region and told Gulf allies it will remain open. But yesterday, Iran's foreign minister, Abbas Araghchi, was adamant. He said any alternative or, quote, separate arrangements for the strait will lead to complications.
11: مسئولیت این ترتیبات با جمهوری اسلامی ایران هست.
10: The responsibility for these arrangements lies with Iran and no other entity or country, he said.
24: Okay, so we've got two major sticking points in negotiations. One we've just been discussing, the Strait of Hormuz. The other is Lebanon, where Israeli troops remain in the southern part of the country, and they say they're going to stay there. But Israel did reach an agreement with Lebanon's government. What's going on there?
10: Yes, a deal was reached between the U.S., Israel, and the Lebanese government late Friday. Israel says it's historic, with the Lebanese army agreeing to disarm Hezbollah. Hezbollah, however, was not part of those talks, and its leader over the weekend condemned the deal and demanded Israel's withdrawal from Lebanon. Last night, I spoke with Ofer Falk. He's the foreign affairs advisor to Israel's prime minister, and I asked him repeatedly, how is this deal going to work without Hezbollah signing on and given the Lebanese army's poor track record? And here's what he said.
12: There's only going to be one weapon in Lebanon, and it's going to be the Lebanese government. It's historic that they recognize Israel's sovereignty, and they seek peace with Israel. They're saying that straight out.
10: He said Israel has laid the path for the Lebanese army by greatly degrading Hezbollah's military might. But Steve, fighting continued over the weekend, too. Despite the deal, authorities in Lebanon and Israel say there were multiple deaths in Lebanon and one Israeli soldier was killed.
24: Carrie, thanks for the update.
10: You're welcome.
24: That's NPR's Carrie Khan in Tel Aviv.
25: Let's get more insights into these U.S.-Iran negotiations with Jake Sullivan. He served as President Biden's national security advisor, and he was instrumental in negotiating the 2015 Iran nuclear deal in the Obama administration. Jake, good morning and welcome back to the program.
1: Thank you for having me.
25: So it feels like we keep seeing attempts at getting to a ceasefire or agreements for a ceasefire that are just not ceasefires, right? They're filled with threats from the U.S., counter threats from Iran, and then the U.S. and Iran trading actual fire. Is this just the new normal?
1: I'm afraid it may be. Neither side wants to go back to full-scale war. They both want to keep a lid on this escalation. But Iran wants to show that it has control of the Strait of Hormuz, and the United States doesn't want Iran to flaunt that, doesn't want that to become too apparent to the world, because that's egg on the face of the president and the administration. So if Iran does too much publicly to demonstrate it has control, the U.S. feels it has to respond. But at the end of the day, both sides in talks, they want to keep the process moving and they don't want to go back to war. So I think we will see these flare-ups and then we will see de-escalation and a return to the table. And I think that is, as you put it, the new normal.
25: And so right now, what you think we're seeing is a flare-up, but they won't kill negotiations?
1: Look, for Iran, continuing these negotiations means continuing to get access to a very large financial windfall. And for the United States, continuing the negotiations means they don't get stuck in a strategic dilemma of having to restart a war that doesn't seem to have an end. So I do think there's a lot of incentive for them to avoid having this spin entirely out of control. But there still isn't a real meeting of the minds about what the deal is. So the flare-up over the weekend, I think we'll see something like it going forward, but we'll also see both sides scrambling to try to keep it from becoming the war that we saw a couple of months ago. Both sides are going to want to try as much as possible to keep the ceasefire in place, even though from time to time we will see these kinds of strikes.
25: And a financial windfall, you're referring to possible sanctions relief that would come out of these negotiations.
1: Yes, a combination of being allowed to sell their oil on the open market and get money for that, and also having their assets that are frozen in other countries unfrozen so that they can get access to tens of billions of dollars. That's what the United States committed to giving Iran in return for opening the strait.
25: The latest cycle unfolded with Iran attacking ships in the Strait of Hormuz. Iran's government insists it was given control of the strait in the memorandum of understanding signed by Tehran and the Trump administration. Let's hear what Trump's UN ambassador Mike Waltz said on Fox News Sunday.
13: If the Iranian regime thinks for a second that President Trump is going to stand by, while Iran continues to attack international shipping without a response, or our bases without a response, they're sadly mistaken.
25: Now, this gets at something you said earlier about the administration not wanting Iran to flaunt that it has control. Does this continued battle for control of the strait surprise you, though, that Iran has such control?
1: Not really. The memorandum of understanding is quite clear that for 60 days, Iran can't charge tolls or fees. But after 60 days, the memorandum seems to suggest that Iran can impose some kind of arrangement to make ships going through the strait pay it some compensation. So the memorandum does envision that Iran will have a degree of jurisdiction or control over the strait. But I think the Trump administration wants to keep that as ambiguous as possible, wants to downplay that because obviously they see that as a setback because before this war started, Iran didn't have control of the strait. But I also think that Iran is going to want to play this carefully, too, so that it doesn't lose the benefits that come from being in this memorandum. And that's why my expectation is that there will be a continued testing on both sides, a jockeying on both sides, but with each side ultimately wanting to stay at the table.
25: Is there a point where regional powers will just get frustrated with this process? I mean, they're the ones that are dealing with missile fire from Iran, places like Kuwait and Bahrain most recently. I mean, is there a world where the U.S. gets sidelined out of the process and these countries come to a regional security framework on their own?
1: I think we're rapidly approaching that point. And my expectation is that each of those countries are going to be quietly trying to cut their own deal with Iran to get their own ships through and also to try to secure a more sustainable opening of the strait so that we don't see it kind of open, then close, then open, then close. And my guess is those kinds of talks are happening now. I don't think it will completely sideline the United States because obviously we are there with a lot of firepower and the capacity to strike Iran. But I do think it will mean that the U.S. ends up with less

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1: Aldo Lopez Gavilan is from a big musical family. 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We'll hear the world premiere on the next performance today from 8 p.m.
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4: I'm South Carolina Public Radio meteorologist Andrew Wolfick with your weather forecast. Heat, heat, and more heat. That is the forecast for today, tomorrow, and right through the entire week as a ridge of high pressure remains in control of our weather through the Independence Day holiday. High temperatures later on this afternoon are looking fairly uniform across the state. Expect everyone to make it to between 93 and 96 degrees. Now, what's going to vary is the heat index. As you get closer towards the coast, humidity values will increase so that air temperature will feel a bit warmer along and east of Interstate 95, the heat index will max out at around 104 to 107 degrees during the afternoon, which can be dangerous if you aren't prepared or accustomed to the heat. Now, there will be about a 15% coverage of scattered showers and thunderstorms during the late afternoon and evening, but most of us will remain dry. Now, if you're heading out to the beach, I don't expect any problems with the weather as well. Seas and surf are both relatively calm, and the risk for rip currents is currently low, but as always, you're going to want to check with a lifeguard for the latest conditions. I'm meteorologist Andrew Wolfick.
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1: I'm Peter O'Dowd. Baseball's major league pitchers are throwing faster than ever, some regularly clocking in at 100 miles per hour or more. It also means more arm injuries than ever.
2: That maximum effort pitching in combination with the chase for velocity has done a number on countless elbows.
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4: 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I'm Amory Sievertson. 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We're going on a road trip. 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
7: Good morning. This is South Carolina Public Radio. I'm Christina Thacker with your statewide headlines. New legislation requiring restaurants to disclose where they get the shrimp they sell awaits the governor's signature. South Carolina Public Radio's Victoria Hansen has more on what this means for local shrimpers.
8: Lowcountry shrimpers have been fighting for what they call truth in menu laws, like those passed in Louisiana, Texas, Mississippi, and Alabama. Last summer, South Carolina shrimpers sued several restaurants for serving frozen imported shrimp they said was advertised as local. Shrimpers argue the cheaper shrimp is putting them out of business and is bad for consumers. The new legislation will require restaurants to disclose if the shrimp was caught in domestic waters or in foreign. For South Carolina Public Radio, I'm Victoria Hansen in Charleston.
7: The Isle of Palms City Council says it does not want to see the city become a federally managed beach. Jada Washington reports.
9: On Wednesday, the city unanimously rejected a feasibility study that would have started the process of determining whether the beach could become federally managed. The vote follows the city's request to conduct a $3 million study in coordination with the U.S. Army Corps of Engineers. The study would have been a multi-year project. The city would have had to pay $1.5 million, and federal funding would match the remaining balance. Douglas Kerr is the city administrator. He says securing permanent easements from all adjacent property owners bears a large risk.
10: So I think it's, again, kind of coming to a head of, as to whether or not we want to spend this money if at the end of the road we think that we may not be able to make the projects happen.
9: Officials say while the project was attractive at first, the details are expensive and complicated. For South Carolina Public Radio, I'm Jada Washington.
7: And our meteorology team is tracking the tropics. Here's the latest report.
11: I'm South Carolina Public Radio meteorologist Andrew Wolfick with your tropical update. The National Hurricane Center is tracking a potential tropical disturbance off the coast of the Carolinas, and while the weather map showing a giant formation zone looks threatening at times, there is no need to worry. The National Hurricane Center is giving the area only a low chance of developing because conditions aren't entirely favorable. Drier air and upper-level winds will help to keep whatever develops off the coast of the Carolinas in check. The only impacts at this point appear to be for those getting into the ocean, with greater surf and an increased risk for rip currents along the Atlantic seaboard for the Independence Day weekend. Now, the next named storm on the Atlantic Basin will be Bertha, and right now there's nothing in the running to earn that name. Conditions are just too hostile across the Gulf, Atlantic, and Caribbean for any type of tropical cyclone development. Usually, we don't see the second named storm of the season until around July 17th, and it looks like the basin will be quiet at least through that date again this year as well. I'm meteorologist Andrew Wolfick.
7: 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And I'm Christina Thacker.
12: It is hard during war to create moments of kindness, love, or joy. One journalist set out to find those moments and met a Ukrainian couple with a special shorthand for them.
13: They ended up having this code, which was red lipstick, which was about finding a way to live amid this and finding a way to enjoy yourself.
12: Joy amid hardship from Rwanda to Lebanon. That story next time on The World.
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15: The Trump administration has made massive cuts to research at labs and universities in the United States. 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
15: I'm Scott Detrow. How the Trump administration may be causing a brain drain in the U.S. on the next All Things Considered from NPR News.
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19: It's Morning Edition from NPR News. I'm Leila Fadel.
20: And I'm Steve Inskeep. Good morning. We find out soon if American companies will be able to meet a goal set by President Trump. He wanted them to build at least 3 new nuclear reactors by July 4th. NPR's Jeff Brumfield examines how close the companies are.
21: A lot of the action is happening at a Department of Energy laboratory in Idaho. Rita Barenwall is the chief nuclear officer at a company called Radiant. They're setting up their reactor inside a special secure building called the Dome.
22: By July 4th, we're tracking to get the reactor into Dome and to initiate the testing.
21: Radiant is one of 10 companies in the Department of Energy's Reactor Pilot Program. That program was set up last June to help jumpstart a new generation of small nuclear power plants. They could power data centers, and they look radically different than today's reactors. For example, nuclear fuel is currently loaded into long tubes, but many of the new reactors use a different kind of fuel.
22: Do you remember gobstoppers? Are you familiar with what that looks like?
21: Well, it's the same idea here. Little nuclear fuel balls filled with grains of uranium. They can operate at higher temperatures and are more resistant to melting down. A lot of companies in the program plan on using nuclear gobstoppers with other tech to build a bunch of little reactors.
22: We have broken ground for our factory to mass produce reactors. You know, we're targeting about 50 a year.
21: But the first step is to build a test reactor and switch it on, going critical in nuclear speak. Radiant probably won't be critical by the July 4th deadline, but two other companies have already reached that goal. On June 4th, Antares Nuclear announced it had gone critical, and another company, Valor Atomics, says it's producing around 100 kilowatts of heat from its new reactor core, which is operating out of a tent-like structure in the Utah desert, all in less than a year.
23: We haven't done anything this fast, basically, ever.
21: Nick Turan is chief nuclear officer at Ocean Atomics, which seeks to put nuclear power into civilian ships. His company isn't part of the program, but he's been tracking it closely. He says this pilot program could jumpstart America's nuclear industry.
23: I'm just excited that we're now actually building these little reactors and trying it out. And we're going to look at what the economic story is and find out if there's a market. And it's going to be so much better than sitting there talking about it like we did for the last 40 years.
21: But getting these reactors built quickly came at a cost. Earlier this year, NPR reported that the Energy Department overhauled its safety and security standards to make it easier for companies to win regulatory approval. They consulted with the companies, but not with the public. And that has skeptics of the program worried. Edwin Lyman is director of nuclear power safety at the Union of Concerned Scientists.
24: Yes, of course, if you bend all the rules, you can do things quickly.
21: The test reactors might be working, he says.
24: But that should not be confused with anything related to a nuclear power reactor that's capable of producing electricity in a stable and safe way.
21: Lyman says he worries that deregulation will erode standards for things like security or how much environmental monitoring should be done at a time when these mass-produced little reactors could start popping up at locations all over the country. Jeff Brumfield, NPR News.
19: The Trump administration has a plan to lower the cost of graduate school, limit how much graduate students can borrow. This is scheduled to take effect this week on July 1st. NPR's Corey Turner and Planet Money took a look at the economic theory behind the plan.
25: Education Secretary Linda McMahon recently argued to lawmakers that the way to make graduate school cheaper is by loaning students less money to pay for it.
26: There's been no other measure that's been taken to try to bring down the cost of education.
25: And so the Grad Plus Loan program is ending. It allowed students to borrow unlimited amounts, which McMahon says led graduate schools to raise their prices.
0: A student could go to a university, and whatever that university said was the cost of the graduate program, that's how much you could borrow.
25: Now, loans for graduate students will be capped at $20,500 a year. McMahon's argument dates back to Ronald Reagan, specifically to his Linda McMahon, Reagan's education secretary, William Bennett. It's come to be known as the Bennett hypothesis. Dominique Baker studies education at the University of Delaware.
1: The Bennett hypothesis suggests that when the federal government expands access to student loans, the college and universities increase the prices of programs in order to capture more of that public money.
25: In 1987, Bennett wrote an op-ed for the New York Times titled Our Greedy Colleges. And in it, he wrote that increases in federal student aid enabled schools to, quote, blithely raise their tuitions. I called a researcher who's actually put this hypothesis to the test.
2: I'm Jeff Denning. I'm an economist and a professor at the University of Texas at Austin.
3: We call it a hypothesis. So is it true?
2: Classic economist answer, it depends. I think there's some evidence this happens in certain circumstances, and there's some evidence that it doesn't.
25: Denning studied what happened in Texas at the start of the Grad Plus loan program that let students borrow as much as they want. He wanted to see if that big switch back then to unlimited borrowing triggered a spike in the price of grad school.
2: And the short answer is that we found that the price did go up.
25: For every additional dollar in federal student aid, Texas schools raised their prices by 64 cents. That sounds like pretty strong evidence in favor of the Bennett hypothesis. But another researcher looked at it in a slightly different way, and
4: I did not find evidence.
25: Robert Kelchin at the University of Tennessee studied prices nationally for business, medical, and law schools. His research found little connection between federal aid and prices.
4: And that's broadly consistent with the body of research that is largely mixed.
25: So the Bennett hypothesis is sometimes right, sometimes not, sort of. But the U.S. government is about to cap graduate student loans broadly on the assumption that the Bennett hypothesis is broadly right.
4: I expect to see at most a small decrease in tuition, but there will be nowhere near a one-to-one relationship.
25: And Jeff Denning at UT Austin, does he think schools will lower their prices?
2: It certainly is possible. I'm not sure if it will happen. You know, I don't have a crystal ball. I wish I did.
25: The education department tells NPR a handful of graduate programs have already responded to the news by lowering costs. Borrowers no doubt hope that short list gets a lot longer and fast. Corey Turner, NPR News.
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3: 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Two are violists, and one of them is a 6'5" 12th grader from Englewood, New Jersey, whose viola is almost as tall as he is. 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
5: This is the hoedown from Rodeo by American composer Aaron Copland. Hi, I'm Toni Morris. 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We'll also hear an interview with Giovanni De Chiaro, who speaks about American composer Scott Joplin. 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
9: This is South Carolina Public Radio. I'm Scott Morgan. We're walking down a hill on a path sliced through kudzu just within the last few seconds. It's the first time the ground beneath this kudzu has seen the sky in years. Somewhere near here, and nobody quite knows where, is Fort Pickens, a long-disappeared Revolutionary War military base that's the reason this park trail is being cut while we're walking on it. The guy doing the cutting, for free, with his company's own dozer, is City Councilman Matt Gambrill, who spots us at the top of a hill that's a lot steeper than any of us thought.
10: Y'all should walk that trail where I stopped at. See what I just found.
11: Okay.
10: There's foundation and brickwork and all kinds of stuff down there.
12: Been one of the hottest ones.
13: That's what I'm thinking. It's right here. You see the foundation, though.
9: Did we just find Fort Pickens?
13: I think we did.
9: Well, no, sorry, no, we didn't. The clear-cut kudzu actually turned up what we think now is a foundation of what was a train station that was built about 100 years after Fort Pickens would have been here. But it still could have been a neat metaphor for what happened. See, I came here to do a story about a 13-year-old named John McCord, who wanted so badly to fight for the Patriot cause that he pretty much nagged his way into service, and then, well, that's pretty much all that's known about him. But asking about this historically obscure young man opened up paths that otherwise might not have seen the light of day in about 250 years.
14: I think Abbeville got typecast as a Civil War town for such a long time.
9: Anna Legrone is one of my three companions from the trail. She's also the CEO of the Abbeville Chamber of Commerce.
14: If you're talking about actual battles, actual skirmishes, actual forts, we had so much more of that during the Revolution.
13: We've let our history sit on the sideline for way too long.
9: Trail Companion 2 of 3 is Tom Howie, chairman of the Abbeville County 250 Committee.
13: Most of the attention went to the northern states because most of the bigger battles were there. They were more organized and they were better reported on. But early in the war, it appeared to the British that they weren't making much progress in the northeast, and they turned their attention later in the war, about 1780, to the south, thinking they'd have better luck and better success. Well, they were completely wrong, and it even got worse.
9: Yeah, kind of did. Actually, though, it really got worse for everybody. Like, we like to think of the American Revolution as a simple battle of freedom versus oppression, but in reality, the Revolutionary War was pretty brutal, and it was a civil war. It was also a war for land. It was a war for the frontier, a war of attrition, and not just a war of white settlers versus white Brits. The whole thing was really diverse and really, really complicated. And those nuances all played out right here in Abbeville.
14: South Carolina has a much more diverse history, I think, than has really been explored. You know, it's not just the Patriot story. It's the Loyalist story. It's the Cherokee story. Women's story, children's story, African-American story. You know, Abbeville represents all of that.
9: In unearthing its Revolutionary War history, Abbeville is reclaiming a significant piece of its past. But in doing that, folks like Anna Legrone and Tom Howie are finding that history, it isn't really history.
13: As our representatives likes to say, our history is not distant. It is under our feet, and we have discovered what was right here all the time. It's been like finding something of value in the attic that you didn't know was there.
9: And who knows what else is in this attic? Maybe something more about John McCord? Maybe a long-missing fort hidden under some kudzu that was, 250 years ago, the frontier of the American experiment. Scott Morgan, South Carolina Public Radio, Abbeville.
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0: Maybe it's been a long day and it's time to relax. Settle in for the evening. Sit back, put your feet up, and enjoy good music. 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
11: 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I'm John DiLiberto, bringing it to you on Echoes from PRX. 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
12: Hello and welcome to another edition of the South Carolina Business Review. This is Mike Switzer. It's Monday, and that's when we like to take a look at current business issues that are trending across our state and discuss them with one of our fellow news media friends. This week, we're interviewing Jessica Holdman, a reporter with the South Carolina Daily Gazette, a nonprofit news organization. Jessica joins us now by phone from the State House, where she is a lot these days. Jessica, welcome back to the program.
15: Thanks, Mike.
12: So tell us what's showing up on your radar today.
15: Oh, well, some big news out of the port, Mike. The South Carolina State Ports Authority has said that, at least for the time being, as global trade has slowed down and we're seeing fewer imports, that they're going to have to pause operations at the Leatherman terminal. This terminal has been underutilized since it opened. Currently, there's about 5 vessels, Mediterranean Shipping Company vessels, that make weekly calls to the Leatherman terminal. the company is eliminating one of those routes because of the dip in trade. And the four other ships that they send in will be moved to either the North Charleston terminal or the Wanda Welch terminal in Mount Pleasant as there is this pause. The big issue there is really the cost of operating that Leatherman terminal. It's more expensive to call at that terminal than it is the Ports Authority's others. Big part of that has to do with labor costs. You know, the Supreme Court in 2024 ruled that the International Longshoremen's Association could hold all of the jobs at that facility. The union labor is more expensive than that of those where there's a mix of union and state employees. And so that's kind of plagued that terminal really since its opening.
12: All right. Have they given any guidance on how long this pause might be, or do they even have any idea?
15: No guidance necessarily at this time. Mike Amalis, the CEO, has said that it will be short term, but at the same time, when we're looking ahead at predictions for what shipping will look like through the end of the year, you know, it's not looking great. It's not looking like we're going to see a major turnaround. So really, we can't say for sure. They have just said that they want to reopen it as soon as possible and when it makes economic sense to do so.
12: All right. What else are you looking at right now?
15: Well, Mike, we have seen a pharmaceutical company plan a major expansion in Aiken County. This is Ambio Farm, which has operated in North Augusta since about 2005. They are expanding their headquarters there, $120 million, another roughly 200 jobs, in addition to the 150 people that are already employed there. The big driver of this is peptides. When we think about GLP-1s and the use of that drug, not only to regulate diabetes, but in weight loss, it's really a growing market. And so Ambio Farm creates these peptides and they need to up their production. For these jobs, the average pay will be about $25.50 per hour. It's a 68,000 square foot expansion. And the folks in Aiken County are pretty excited about it. This is the pharmacy industry, an industry that they've been targeting and kind of a major development for them.
12: So did they give you an ETA on the completion of this expansion?
15: So they're actually expecting those expanded operations to come online by the end of this year. They have a kind of a twin facility in China where they have already made these upgrades. And so it's a little bit of a copy paste for them. They're saying they're able to get it up and running faster because they've already done this.
12: All right, Jessica, thank you so much for the update.
15: Absolutely. Thanks, Mike.
12: Jessica Holdman is a reporter with the South Carolina Daily Gazette, a nonprofit news source here in our state. And she spoke to us by phone from her, what we would call her regular office over at the State House. And we will have a link to the South Carolina Daily Gazette posted at our webpage so you can learn more, southcarolinapublicradio.org. Or you can hear this show again. And remember, you can hear us again wherever you find podcasts with the South Carolina Business Review. This is Mike Switzer.

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3: 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And violinist Isabel Faust joins the orchestra for the devilishly difficult Concerto in A Minor by Antonín Dvořák. I'm Steve Seal. That's next time on APM's Symphony Cast.
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4: This is Walter Edgar with South Carolina from A to Z. P is for Prince George Wynyard Parish. Comprising portions of modern Georgetown, Horry, Marion, and Dillon counties, Prince George Wynyard Parish was established in 1721 to accommodate a wave of European settlers who had taken up residence north of the Santee River following the Yemassee War. One year earlier, the inhabitants of Wynyard, a burgeoning settlement on Sanpete Creek, had petitioned the assembly for parish organization because they were so distant from the next parish church to them that they had received no benefit from the same. By the 1730s, rice cultivation had begun to dominate the local economy. The port of Georgetown had been founded, and the parish's center of population had shifted to the coast. With the abolition of the parish system in 1865, Prince George Wynyard Parish became part of Georgetown, Horry, and Marion counties.
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7: Good morning. Rescue crews in Venezuela demand silence as they listen for people trapped under piles of rubble. Some families say it's too late to hope and just want to recover the bodies. It's Morning Edition from NPR News. The Trump administration wants people with temporary protected status to return to Haiti and Syria. I'm Leila Faldin.
8: And I'm Steve Inskeep. The administration won before the Supreme Court. Mara Liasson asks if they're winning the politics. Also, what are the results of Australia's ban on social media for kids? And some women find relief before their periods with allergy and heartburn medicine. It's Monday, June 29th, the day of Supreme Court rulings. 20 years ago today, the court ruled that military tribunals for Guantanamo Bay detainees violated the law. The news is next.
9: Live from NPR News in Washington, I'm Korva Coleman. President Trump says Iran has requested a meeting. Writing online last hour, Trump says it will take place tomorrow in Doha, that's in Qatar. The talks had seemed to be on shaky ground this weekend after Iran attacked two ships in the Strait of Hormuz and fired on two U.S. allies in the Gulf region. The U.S. fired on Iran. NPR's Carrie Kahn has more.
10: It was a tense weekend in the Gulf with back-and-forth attacks. Iran says the U.S. is violating the Memorandum of Understanding signed this month to hash out a permanent end to the war. Iran insists it retains control of the vital Strait of Hormuz and objects to a new route established by the U.N.'s International Maritime Organization. Iran fired on two ships transiting along that route. That drew a strong U.S. military rebuke with airstrikes in Iran. Throughout the weekend, Iran launched missiles at Bahrain and Kuwait, which have large U.S. military bases. Carrie Kahn, NPR News, Tel Aviv.
9: Venezuela's government says well over 1,400 people have been killed by last week's double earthquakes. Tens of thousands of people are still missing. There isn't enough heavy equipment to help lift tons of rubble to free people trapped in building wreckage, and time is running out. Officials in Colorado say three wildland firefighters were killed fighting a blaze near the Utah border on Saturday. Two other firefighters were seriously hurt. From Colorado Public Radio, Stina Sieg has more.
11: In a statement, Governor Jared Polis said he's, quote, devastated by the loss of three heroic firefighters who died in the line of duty. He expressed his solidarity with their families and crew members. Five firefighters and a federal crew deployed their fire shelters Saturday as they battled a blaze near the Utah border. Only two survived, both with serious injuries. For NPR News, I'm Stina Sieg in Grand Junction, Colorado.
9: A Trump administration program to build new kinds of nuclear power is reaching a critical deadline. NPR's Jeff Brumfield reports on efforts to get the reactors up and running.
12: Last year, President Trump announced he wanted three new experimental nuclear reactors up and running by this July 4th, reactors that use a different kind of fuel.
13: Do you remember gobstoppers? Are you familiar with what that looks like?
12: Rita Baranwal is chief nuclear officer at a company called Radiant. The new spherical fuel looks like a nuclear gobstopper. It can resist meltdowns. But to get the reactors running, as NPR has reported, Energy Department officials slashed hundreds of pages of safety and environmental requirements. Despite those cuts, Baranwal says the new reactors are safe.
13: I feel that everyone is operating with safety first and foremost on their minds.
12: So far, two companies have already turned on their reactors. She says she hopes to have Radiant powered up by the end of the summer. Jeff Brumfield, NPR News.
9: This is NPR.
14: Good morning, and thanks for waking up with us on South Carolina Public Radio. I'm Christina Thacker with your state headlines. Alec Murdaugh will appear in a Lexington County courtroom today in the first hearing related to a retrial. The motion hearing will handle logistics of proceedings after the state Supreme Court overturned Murdaugh's murder convictions and the killings of his wife and son. The decision came after the justices decided the jury had been tampered with by ex-Colleton County Clerk of Court Becky Hill. Our Victoria Hansen followed the original trial and will be in the courtroom for today's hearing. Follow her coverage on air and online at scpublicradio.org. And an earthquake shook part of the Midlands over the weekend. The United States Geological Survey reported an earthquake in Kershaw County Sunday. The 2.2 magnitude earthquake happened just before 11 a.m. This is the 26th earthquake to rumble South Carolina this year. Still ahead, Richland County Fire Chief Aubrey Jenkins has filed a lawsuit against the South Carolina Firefighters Association and its president. Plus, an update in the tropics from our meteorology team. And an extended look at the forecast this week as our team tracks rising temperatures as we head to the weekend. Some areas could see extreme heat leading up to July 4th. What you need to know ahead of your celebrations and how to stay safe from potentially dangerous heat. We'll have more on those stories in about 25 minutes. And those are your morning state headlines here on South Carolina Public Radio. I'm Christina Thacker.
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16: I'm South Carolina Public Radio meteorologist Andrew Wolfick with your weather forecast. Heat, heat, and more heat. That is the forecast for today, tomorrow, and right through the entire week as a ridge of high pressure remains in control of our weather through the Independence Day holiday. High temperatures later on this afternoon are looking fairly uniform across the state. Expect everyone to make it to

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2: And Greenville County Museum of Art. 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
6: I'm South Carolina Public Radio meteorologist Andrew Wolfick with your weather forecast. Heat, heat, and more heat. That is the forecast for today, tomorrow, and right through the entire week as a ridge of high pressure remains in control of our weather through the Independence Day holiday. High temperatures later on this afternoon are looking fairly uniform across the state. Expect everyone to make it to between 93 and 96 degrees. Now, what's going to vary is the heat index. As you get closer towards the coast, humidity values will increase so that air temperature will feel a bit warmer along and east of Interstate 95, the heat index will max out at around 104 to 107 degrees during the afternoon, which can be dangerous if you aren't prepared or accustomed to the heat. Now, there will be about a 15% coverage of scattered showers and thunderstorms during the late afternoon and evening, but most of us will remain dry. Now, if you're heading out to the beach, I don't expect any problems with the weather as well. Seas and surf are both relatively calm, and the risk for rip currents is currently low, but as always, you're going to want to check with a lifeguard for the latest conditions. I'm meteorologist Andrew Wolfick.
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1: Join me, pianist Orly Shaham, for a numbers game. We have five brilliant young musicians. One is an 11-year-old violinist who moved from Sydney, Australia at 7 years old to attend the Juilliard School. Two are violists, and one of them is a 6'5" 12th grader from Englewood, New Jersey, whose viola is almost as tall as he is. 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
5: This is the hoedown from Rodeo by American composer Aaron Copland. 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We'll also hear an interview with Giovanni De Chiaro, who speaks about American composer Scott Joplin. 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
10: I'm Bobby Connor for South Carolina Public Radio with Health Focus here at the radio studio for the Medical University of South Carolina in Charleston. Anxiety disorders are the most common mental health concern in the United States, affecting tens of millions of adults at some point in their lives. Dr. Christopher Segi is here to talk about treatment for anxiety disorders. Dr. Segi is a psychologist and assistant professor of psychiatry and behavioral sciences and director of counseling services at MUSC. Dr. Segi, first, give us a brief summary of anxiety disorders in adults.
11: So in general, anxiety disorders are disorders that involve disrupted operation of a basic kind of defensive response system, or what we often call fight or flight system, that we all have as humans. In folks who have anxiety disorders, that system isn't able to regulate itself or respond to situations as effectively as it should be. And as a result, those individuals perceive more danger in situations than what's really there. They experience more intense anxious emotion than what other people experience. And importantly, they don't view themselves as capable of dealing with that situation as they really are.
10: What are some of the symptoms or difficulties that often come along with having an anxiety disorder?
11: So symptoms can look different across different people, but in general, we can classify them as physical or cognitive or behavioral type symptoms. Physical symptoms are often these physiological symptoms. We talk about increased heart rate, rapid breathing, things like that. It can also be more somatic, as we call it, increased muscle tension or feeling more easily tired out. Cognitive symptoms refer to the changes in thinking that happen, kind of automatically interpreting situations as negative or interpreting myself as unable to handle this. And then there are those behavioral symptoms that come as a result of that. Behavioral symptoms often look like withdrawing from situations or doing things to cope with them in some way that's actually not helpful.
10: At what point might therapy be beneficial for an individual who struggles with some of these symptoms?
11: So we all experience anxiety as humans, but the hallmark of anxiety disorder is when it gets to a point where it's impacting your ability to live the life you want to live, when it's causing you to withdraw from situations that you want to engage in, that's the point to get treatment.
10: What sort of treatment is typically used for individuals with an anxiety disorder?
11: The main indicated treatment for anxiety disorders in general is cognitive behavioral therapy. And the aim of that therapy in general is to change those misperceptions that people have of anxiety-producing situations and also improve the way that fight-or-flight system reacts in those situations.
10: And what's really involved in cognitive behavioral therapy?
11: CBT does involve cognitive interventions and behavioral interventions. Cognitive interventions are giving people skills and strategies for identifying automatic negative thoughts and, when it's possible, maybe changing those thoughts to be more realistic or positive. And then behavioral interventions really involve re-engaging people with situations that they maybe have pulled away from and helping them learn to manage the anxiety that comes up and learn that they can actually engage with those situations in a way they didn't think was possible before. Medication can also be a part of treatment for anxiety disorders. It might look different across different disorders. There are some disorders where medication is more commonly used as a frontline treatment and others where it's used as needed. But certainly medication can be helpful in a lot of cases where CBT isn't quite doing the trick on its own.
10: Dr. Seggi, thanks for talking with us about treatment for anxiety disorders.
11: Thanks for having me.
10: From the radio studio for the Medical University of South Carolina in Charleston, I'm Bobby Connor for South Carolina Public Radio.
3: I'm Mark Rapp, and this is Rap on Jazz. There are several common song forms in jazz, the structures that shape the music we love. One of the most well-known forms is the 12-bar blues. You'll hear it from early New Orleans jazz to modern improvisation. Another favorite is the 32-bar AABA form, famously used in standards like I Got Rhythm and All the Things You Are. In this form, the A sections repeat with a contrasting B or bridge in the middle with the final A at the end. These structures provide a familiar framework, much like basketball or tennis gives a framework to the sport you're playing. It gives them jazz musicians the freedom to improvise while staying grounded in a common language. So next time you listen, see if you can spot the form. This has been Rap on Jazz, a co-production of Cola Jazz and South Carolina Public Radio, made possible by the ETV Endowment of South Carolina.
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16: From Marketplace in Washington, I'm Kimberly Adams. The Supreme Court is poised to issue decisions on several major cases as it wraps up its current term. Opinions could come as early as today on cases that impact the independence of the Federal Reserve and federal regulatory agencies. Marketplace's Nova Sappho has the details.
17: Among the two most consequential cases in this term's docket are Trump v. Cook and Trump v. Slaughter. As the name suggests, they have to do with the president's assertions of executive authority. Trump tried to fire Federal Reserve Governor Lisa Cook. It's the first time ever a president has tried to do so. Lower courts halted the move. During oral arguments in January, justices appeared inclined to also block Cook's firing, expressing concerns about due process and the need to insulate the Fed from politics. In Trump v. Slaughter, justices appeared more likely to side with the executive branch, ready to overturn a 90-year-old legal precedent that protects heads of regulatory agencies, ones that require technical knowledge and scientific expertise from political interference. That case centers on Trump's firing of Federal Trade Commission member Rebecca Slaughter. According to the law, an FTC commissioner can only be fired for cause. Trump fired her over policy differences. I'm Nova Sappho for Marketplace.
16: More Americans are using GLP-1 drugs like Ozempic and Wegovy for weight loss, and that's affecting their grocery shopping habits. A new survey from the consumer marketing company Big Chalk Analytics finds that GLP-1 use could shave up to 2.7% off grocery store sales this year. But as Marketplace's Henry Epp reports, food companies are finding ways to adapt.
18: For years, the size of packaged foods went mostly in one direction. Bigger, says Rick Miller at Big Chalk.
19: 6 packs of Coke turned into 12 packs of Coke turned into 48 packs of Coke.
18: But in recent years, partly due to shrinkflation, package sizes have gotten smaller. And as more Americans use GLP-1s, which reduce food cravings, there's more demand for that 12-pack again. Companies make up for selling less of their product by charging a higher unit price, Miller says.
19: So you're paying a little bit more per ounce for a smaller portion than you would for a larger portion. But the consumer demand is definitely shifting towards these smaller pack sizes.
18: Packaged food companies are also responding to the growth of GLP-1s with marketing to make their products appear more healthy. Craig Rowley is with the consulting firm Korn Ferry.
20: That's rethinking your brand. That's rethinking the product that you are selling. And then how do you repackage it to say this is a new and improved healthy cookie bag?
18: Some companies are also changing ingredients, adding more protein, cutting back carbohydrates. Still, Big Chalk says cutbacks from GLP-1 users could cost the packaged food industry up to $21 billion this year. I'm Henry Epp for Marketplace.
16: Starting later this week, on July 1st, eligible Medicare patients will be able to use the federal program to cover GLP-1s with a $50 monthly copay. It's part of a pilot program that will run until the end of 2027. Let's do the numbers. The FTSE in London is down 0.1%. Dow, S&P, and NASDAQ futures are up in the 0.4% to 1% range, with the Dow future up 200 points. The 10-year Treasury yield is up at 4.38%.
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16: Wedding season is in full swing. Cause for celebration, but also for spending. And not just for the couple getting married. The average cost of attending a wedding is about $600, according to wedding website The Knot. And for people in the wedding party, those costs can climb even higher, with bachelor and bachelorette trips, showers, dresses, gifts. Marketplace's Rima Kreis reports on the rising cost of saying yes.
21: Annie Joy Williams has been a bridesmaid 7 times. At this point, it's not just an honor. It's a budget category. She estimates the role has cost her about $20,000 over the years.
22: I was going into debt. I was straight up putting it on the credit card because I, at the time, didn't know how to communicate. Like, hey, guys, I simply can't keep up. I can't afford this.
21: Williams is an assistant editor at The Atlantic, where she's reported on what she calls bridesmaid inflation. She talked with one woman who's been a bridesmaid 13 times.
22: When it came to be her turn to get married, she had to elope because she was in so much debt from all of the bachelorettes she'd attended. And she admitted to me, she was like, yeah, I'm only close with 4 of those girls now.
21: The debt outlived the friendship. A report from Zillow last year found that nearly half of Gen Zers and millennials have made some kind of housing sacrifice to afford friends' wedding events. Things like renting a smaller space or living with roommates. Williams is familiar with that trade-off.
22: I factored in this like $2,500 a year line item in my budget, and that's $2,500 I don't have for housing. So yeah, I do have three roommates and we share bathrooms and all that.
21: Josh Laura is a cultural commentator and author of the Substack Tell the Bees. He says being part of the wedding party can get expensive fast because it often comes with a whole orbit of events. You've got destination bachelor and bachelorette parties, bridal showers, group dinners, matching outfits.
1: You're going out for multiple meals, you're decorating the house, you're buying food, you're buying liquor, you're taking Ubers everywhere. And then 7 days later, you get a Venmo and you're like, what is this? Who did the math?
21: But Laura says the pressure isn't just financial. It's hard to be the person in the group chat saying, actually, I don't know if I can do this.
1: I think that for a lot of people, weddings serve as sort of a last hurrah where it's like, this is probably the last time that we're ever going to hang out in a real way. And I think sending that text of being like, I can't go to your wedding, I can't fly to Dubai, I can't, you know, visit you on the Scottish Moors, it's pretty much hastening the end of that relationship.
21: Williams says it helps to talk about money earlier, before the trip is booked, before the Venmo request lands. And sometimes those conversations can be clarifying.
22: If I'm going to say, like, I can't afford your trip to Palm Beach, and you're going to say, get over it, you need to, like, maybe you were never a close friend of mine. Or maybe this is not the company I should keep.
21: And maybe that's the real math of wedding season, figuring out what you can afford and which friendships can afford your honesty. I'm Rima Mejres for Marketplace.
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16: 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Produced its share of outstanding classical composers. Manuel de Falla, Pablo de Sarasate, Granados, Albéniz, Rodrigo. They all created lively, passionate, evocative music about their country. But Spain also inspired many non-native composers, particularly French ones. Claude Debussy's musical depiction of Spain was born entirely of his imagination. Except for a brief travel layover, he'd never visited the place. From APM American Public Media, this is Performance Today. I'm Valerie Kaler. On the way this hour, Spain and England and France. Claude Debussy's musical European tour, Image for Orchestra, from a recent concert in Manchester, England.
23: Live from NPR News in Washington, I'm Corva Coleman. President Trump says there will be a meeting tomorrow in Qatar. Writing online this morning, Trump said the meeting was at Iran's request. The possibility of a meeting between the U.S. and Iran seemed shaky this weekend. That's as Iran fired at two neighboring Gulf nations and on two ships in the Strait of Hormuz. The U.S. struck sites in Iran. An aftershock has rattled Venezuela today, days after double earthquakes killed over 1,400 people. Tens of thousands of others are missing. There's not enough heavy equipment to lift tons of rubble to help rescuers search for trapped people. NPR's Ada Peralta is in Venezuela's capital, Caracas, and says there's not enough aid from the government.
6: there's a lot of anger and a lot of resignation. And you see that in that people are walking through half-collapsed buildings trying to take couches out and their couches out, their refrigerators out of these buildings, knowing that it could collapse at any minute, but they feel like they're not going to get any help. So they have to get what they can out of these buildings.
23: NPR's Ada Peralta reporting. In the U.S., the National Weather Service says more than 60 million people are under heat cautions today. From member station WDET, Quinn Kleinfelter reports a massive heat dome will blister much of the central and eastern U.S. this week.
7: Forecasters say high pressure will trap extreme heat under a dome of air, causing temperatures to soar into the mid to upper 90s at least. Add in the humidity and it will feel like it's well above 100. National Weather Service meteorologist Andrew Arnold says it will affect states from Michigan to Maryland.
8: So the center of the heat dome is going to settle right over the Ohio Valley. For the most part, the overall ridge itself is covering a good portion of Central and Eastern America.
7: Arnold says it will be so hot, it will stay hot even during the evening hours. For NPR News, I'm Quinn Kleinfelter in Detroit.
23: To celebrate America's 250th birthday, this year's July 4th fireworks show in Washington, D.C. will be supersized. NPR's Bill Chappell reports it'll use about 851,000 fireworks, enough to set a new Guinness World Record.
9: This year's fireworks show on the National Mall will stretch beyond the mall.
24: There are actually 10 firing locations.
9: That's Pyrotechnico CEO Stephen Vital, whose company is putting on the big show. Some fireworks will be launched from barges in the Potomac River. The show will last 40 minutes, more than twice as long as usual, and it will start later, around 10:30 p.m. Eastern. Vital says he's using fireworks from all over.
24: We've sourced product from around the world to make this special and unique, particularly some great products out of Spain and Italy.
9: He says he wants to create memories of a beautiful show that will last a generation. Bill Chappell, NPR News.
23: And you're listening to NPR News from Washington. The U.S. Supreme Court is scheduled to release new opinions today. Some of the outstanding cases include President Trump's demand to limit birthright citizenship, a core part of the 14th Amendment. Another case includes his demand to fire a sitting governor of the Federal Reserve, Lisa Cook. The Wimbledon Tennis Championship is underway today, with two legends of the games returning to the court. NPR's William Jones has more.
25: It was almost three decades ago that Serena Williams made her Wimbledon debut. At the age of 44, the 23-time Grand Slam singles champion is back in action after securing a wildcard entry. Williams has been away from the sport since 2022, but says the invitation to compete in the singles at the All England Club was a chance too good to miss.
26: I thought, well, I should really take this opportunity. Who knows if I'll ever make it here again. This could be it.
25: Williams will play her first round match against Australian Maya Joint tomorrow. And she'll pair up with her sister Venus Williams in the women's doubles. That's a tournament they last won together 10 years ago. William Jones, NPR News.
23: European science officials say they're closing down a huge particle accelerator for upgrades. It's called the Large Hadron Collider, and scientists use it to smash small particles together to discover mysteries about physics. Now, the European scientists say they've completed their latest round of testing. They're going to strengthen the particle collider in hopes of unlocking more information about cosmic unknowns, such as dark matter. This is NPR.
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28: From APM, American Public Media, this is Performance Today, taking you to concerts around the world. I'm Valerie Kaler. On the northern coast of Cuba, about an hour from Havana, lies the city of Matanzas. It's sometimes called the Venice of Cuba because of the 17 bridges crisscrossing three rivers that snake through town. It's also been called the Athens of Cuba, thanks to a long history of poets, musicians, and philosophers who rub shoulders there. One of those musicians was José White Lafitte. By the time he was 19 years old, Lafitte knew how to play 16 different instruments, but his primary focus was the violin. After he played a concert with visiting American pianist Louis Moreau Gottschalk, Gottschalk raised the money to send Lafitte to Paris, where he studied violin and composition at the Paris Conservatory. Lafitte became a citizen of France, but he always dearly loved his home country. Here's a little love letter he wrote to Cuba, La Bella Cubana. Robert Debaut made this arrangement, played by Sphinx Virtuosi.

0: Sphinx Virtuosi played La Bella Cubana by Jose White Lafitte in concert at the University of Georgia in Athens. Music born in a beautiful city with an ugly history. Matanzas, about an hour away from Havana. A history of Spanish colonization, sugarcane plantations, and slavery. By the middle of the 19th century, 60% of Matanzas' population were enslaved Africans. The music we just heard, written in 1910 by Jose White Lafitte. His father was French, his mother an Afro-Cuban liberta, a freed woman. The bones of the dance might be European, but the flesh and blood, 100% Cuban. La Bella Cubana. In a moment, what mom sounds like. This is Performance Today from APM.
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2: Join me, pianist Orly Shaham, for a numbers game. We have five brilliant young musicians. One is an 11-year-old violinist who moved from Sydney, Australia at 7 years old to attend the Juilliard School. Two are violists, and one of them is a 6'5", 12th grader from Englewood, New Jersey, whose viola is almost as tall as he is. 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
0: How do we remember the people we've lost? What do those memories feel like? Julian Joseph is a British composer and pianist. A few years ago, he was reflecting on the passing of his mother, and he wanted to commemorate her life in music. He remembers his mother as intensely practical, soulful, unbelievably loyal, and incredibly inspiring, and he infused those characteristics into the music he wrote about her. Here's one of the pieces he came up with. It's a tender and relaxed, jazzy reflection called Meditation Point. Julian Joseph at the piano in concert in Berlin.

Meditation Point by Julian Joseph. We heard the composer himself at the piano. He gave that performance as an encore in concert at the Berlin-Brandenburg Radio Broadcasting House in Berlin. Julian Joseph is well known throughout the UK as a jazz composer, pianist, and educator. He's been an active performer and big band leader for decades. Joseph started writing for symphony orchestra, dance, and opera in the 2000s. He says his initial interest in opera came from a practical standpoint. By that time, he was writing so much music, he felt it might be beneficial to channel it into a larger art form. Julian Joseph has since written operas about 18th century violinist George Bridgetower, Tristan and Isolde, and baseball. All this while he continues to perform and churn out new jazz. Celebrating his 60th birthday this year, Julian Joseph. I would love to know what you thought of that piece or anything you've heard on the show. Click the contact button on the PT page at yourclassical.org and spill. And while you're there, please wander around a bit. There's so much to explore. Archives of The Daily Show going back a month, playlists going back years, and some wonderful videos of our PT Young artists past and present. The PT page at yourclassical.org.

0: In a moment, well, I've never been to Spain, but I kind of like the music. 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
1: This is the Hoedown from Rodeo by American composer Aaron Copland. Hi, I'm Toni Morris. 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We'll also hear an interview with Giovanni De Chiaro, who speaks about American composer Scott Joplin. That's this week on Classical Guitar Alive. 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
0: In the first decade of the 20th century, Claude Debussy wrote a series of picturesque pieces for solo piano, called them images. He started working on a sequel a few years later, this one for two pianos. But it wasn't long until he began to think of them as orchestral pieces. The result? His Image for Orchestra. It's a triptych, three separate sections, any of which can be singled out and played as a standalone piece. The second movement of the triptych is another triptych.

triptych. The middle movement, Iberia, paints three distinct Spanish scenes, the streets and byways, the perfumes of night, and a festival day. The final movement brings us back to Debussy's home turf with an evocation of spring in France. But we begin in England. A folk tune called Keel Row makes a misty appearance throughout. Here's the entire European tour with Thomas Addis leading the Holly in Claude Debussy's Images for Orchestra.

0: Sir Charles Holly founded his namesake orchestra in 1858, and it's still going strong today. The Holly. We just heard a performance by The Holly, led by Thomas Addis, in that concert at their home base, Bridgewater Hall in Manchester, England. They played Claude Debussy's symphonic triptych, Image for Orchestra, a kind of European travelogue, starting in a vaguely foggy English countryside, moving it to the very lively Iberian Peninsula, and returning home with Debussy for spring in France. That large middle section, itself divided into three parts, is called Iberia, inspired by the sights and sounds and smells of Spain. Remarkably colorful and evocative music for a French composer, really for anyone. Spanish composer Manuel de Falla had high praise for Debussy's work. He said Claude Debussy wrote Spanish music without knowing Spain. But he clarified, that is to say, without knowing the land of Spain, which is a different matter. Debussy knew Spain from his reading, from pictures, from songs, and from dances with songs danced by true Spanish dancers. Manuel de Falla on Claude Debussy. 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I'm Valerie Kaler. 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
2: 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Their album, High Remembrance, is a fitting release for a CD of the Month on the semi-quincentennial month of July. I'm John DiLiberto, bringing it to you on Echoes from PRX. 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

0: Aldo Lopez Gavilan grew up in Havana, Cuba. His father was an orchestra conductor, his mother a concert pianist. All of his siblings are professional musicians. Aldo himself is a musician who's comfortable riffing on jazz standards, improvising something brand new, and writing and performing classical rap as well. He says he really has no interest in pinning down the geography of the border between classical and jazz. From APM American Public Media, this is Performance Today. I'm Valerie Kaler. On the way this hour, the world premiere performance of the Clarinet Concerto by Aldo Lopez Gavilan.
1: Live from NPR News in Washington, I'm Korva Coleman. The U.S. Supreme Court is issuing opinions today. This morning, the justices declined to take a case that President Trump very much wanted them to hear. He wanted them to throw out a New York jury's finding that he sexually abused writer E. Jean Carroll. The high court has declined to do so. Trump was ordered to pay $5 million in damages in the case. President Trump is saying there will be a meeting tomorrow in Qatar, but it's not clear that Iran will agree. This comes as the ceasefire between the U.S. and Iran grew shaky over the weekend. Iran fired on Gulf neighbors, and the U.S. struck Iran. Jake Sullivan was the national security advisor to former President Joe Biden. He says there is a lack of clarity on the memo of understanding President Trump signed with Iran.
2: The flare-up over the weekend, I think we'll see something like it going forward, but we'll also see both sides scrambling to try to keep it from becoming the war that we saw a couple of months ago. Both sides are going to want to try as much as possible to keep the ceasefire in place, even though from time to time we will see these kinds of strikes.
1: He spoke to NPR's Morning Edition. Stocks opened higher this morning as Comcast announced plans to split itself into two separate companies. NPR's Scott Horsley reports the Dow Jones Industrial Average rose about 260 points at the start of this holiday-shortened trading week.
3: Investors cheered Comcast's decision to spin off its entertainment division into a standalone media company. Comcast will retain its cable and wireless connectivity business. The new company will get NBC, Universal Studios, the Peacock streaming service, and the network of theme parks. The company says it believes the split will give both parts of the business more flexibility to grow and invest. Samsung is teaming up with another giant South Korean company to build a $500 billion computer chip factory. The move is part of the massive worldwide investment sparked by demand for artificial intelligence chips. Asian stocks were mixed overnight, down in Seoul, but up in Tokyo, Hong Kong, and Shanghai. Scott Horsley, NPR News, Washington.
1: Big changes will kick in for the federal student loan system this week. NPR's Corey Turner has more.
4: The changes come courtesy of last year's One Big Beautiful Bill Act and kick in Wednesday, July 1st. Among them, Republicans created two new repayment plans, and they'll be the only options for new borrowers. The Biden-era SAVE plan is also being shut down. The millions of current borrowers still in SAVE will need to choose another plan, or they'll be automatically moved into what is arguably the least flexible option. There will also be a big change for graduate students. Once allowed to borrow as much as they needed, most will now be limited to $20,500 a year. Only students in a handful of professional fields, including dentistry, podiatry, and medicine, will be able to borrow up to $50,000 a year. Corey Turner, NPR News.
1: You're listening to NPR. It's been more than 4 days since twin earthquakes rocked Venezuela. There was a strong aftershock today. The government says more than 1,450 people have died. Tens of thousands of people are missing. Parts of northern Venezuela are flattened rubble. Rescuers still have little equipment to help find survivors. In the U.S., more than 60 million people are under heat cautions. Today, areas from Kansas to Michigan will get temperatures of 100 degrees or hotter. Meanwhile, the extended heat wave in Europe is now being linked to hundreds of deaths that occurred over the past several days. Esme Nicholson has more from Berlin.
5: The World Health Organization says that as of Sunday, more than 1,300 excess deaths have been recorded in Europe since June 21st, underlining that heat stress is a silent killer. It warns that European homes, workplaces and schools are not built to withstand extreme heat and calls for action across the continent to safeguard against temperatures that are rising at twice the global average. In Germany, two forest fires have broken out in regions with a high density of unexploded ordnance, one of them still contaminated with World War II ammunition. In Poland, the entire railway network ground to a halt, leaving passengers stranded on broken down trains. For NPR News, I'm Esme Nicholson in Berlin.
1: The knockout round has started at the World Cup. Canada advanced yesterday by beating South Africa. Today, Brazil plays Japan, Germany plays Paraguay, and Morocco plays the Netherlands. This is NPR News.
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7: From APM, American Public Media, this is Performance Today. I'm Valerie Kaler. I'm glad you're here for today's musical adventures and discoveries. On the way this hour, two contemporary pieces that honor the past. A new clarinet concerto written by the latest star in one family's musical galaxy, and a string quartet response to a prompt from more than two centuries ago. Right now, let's hear something achingly beautiful from a composer who knew his days were numbered. In 1828, Franz Schubert was face to face with the Great Leveler. The previous year, Beethoven had died, and Schubert was one of his pallbearers. And Schubert was not well, extremely not well. He was dying. 1828 would be the last year of his life, and wow, did he make the most of it. Incredibly prolific time for the 31-year-old composer. Three piano sonatas, a couple iconic piano trios, a mass, the cello quintet, two monumental song cycles, and a slew of unfinished works, including the piece we're about to hear. I should clarify that this Notturno is unfinished in the same way Schubert's unfinished symphony is. It doesn't stop mid-phrase. It's just that it was meant to be part of a larger work. And, like the unfinished symphony, this Notturno is complete in and of itself. From the Bridgehampton Presbyterian Church in New York, pianist Michael Stephen Brown, violinist Kevin Zhu, and cellist Carter Bray play the Notturno for Piano Trio in E-flat major by Schubert.

Schubert did not name that piece for piano trio. It was just labeled with a tempo indication, Andante. It was a publisher who later tacked on the moniker Notturno. That seems perfectly fitting to me. It's a sweet, slumbery, poignant work. We heard pianist Michael Stephen Brown, violinist Kevin Zhu, and cellist Carter Bray. They gave that concert at the Bridgehampton Presbyterian Church in New York, presented by Bridgehampton Chamber Music. So, good news. Saw a dog today. 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
3: 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And violinist Isabel Faust joins the orchestra for the devilishly difficult Concerto in A Minor by Antonín Dvořák. I'm Steve Seal. 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
0: Back in the late 1700s, early 1800s, Joseph Haydn wrote almost 70 pieces for two violins, viola, and cello, pieces for string quartet. Haydn's string quartet number 67 is bouncing merrily along. But it pauses and takes an unexpected turn right about here. Haydn changes the key, changes the tempo, goes from loud to soft, changes the mood and feel, just because. Recently, American composer Caroline Shaw heard this music and thought, oh, this is great. She said, quote, I love the way this quartet suddenly takes you to the other side of Alice's Looking Glass, in a kind of absurd technicolor transition. Haydn wrote his quartet in 1799. Let's hear Caroline Shaw's 2011 response to Joseph Haydn. It's called Entr'acte.

0: The music is spare and simple at times, then explodes into a kaleidoscope of color. Music written in 2011 by American composer Caroline Shaw, Entr'acte. We heard it from a concert in Traverse City, Michigan, that performance by the Harlem Quartet. Maybe you noticed in that piece that there are moments of silence, more than a few. Silence is a part of that piece of music. Composer Caroline Shaw told us she's intentional about cultivating silence in her music and in her life.
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0: We're about to hear the world premiere performance of a clarinet concerto that celebrates a big musical family. Aldo Lopez Gavilan grew up in Havana. His father was an orchestra conductor, his mother a concert pianist. All of his siblings are professional musicians, too. At the root of this musical family tree, Aldo Lopez Gavilan places his maternal grandfather, Juan Jorge Junco. Junco was a premier clarinetist and teacher in Cuba. He played with the Havana Symphony for many years and soloed all across Europe. Lopez Gavilan wrote this concerto to celebrate Junco, his family heritage, and the rich musical traditions of Cuba. It's a fusion of Afro-Cuban rhythms, jazz melodies, and classical elements, and I can't wait to share it with you. This is the world premiere performance of the clarinet concerto by Aldo Lopez Gavilan. Ricardo Morales is playing the clarinet. Michael Butterman conducts the Boulder Philharmonic Orchestra.

from a concert in Boulder, Colorado. That was the world premiere of the Clarinet Concerto by Aldo Lopez Gavilan, a concerto inspired by the musical legacy of Cuban clarinetist Juan Jorge Junco, who passed down his musical lineage to his children and grandchildren, including Aldo Lopez Gavilan. That work celebrates the rich musical tapestry of Cuba and highlights Afro-Cuban rhythms and jazz. Ricardo Morales played solo clarinet. Michael Butterman conducted the Boulder Philharmonic Orchestra. Ricardo Morales, principal clarinet of the Philadelphia Orchestra, a position he's held since 2003. He's also an avid chamber musician. Anywhere he plays, in any format, he plays with such a sweet, penetrating sound. It really came out in the slow second movement of the concerto we just heard. Simply gorgeous. You can hear that concert highlight again on the PT page. 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
1: From the final year of the composer's short life, Wolfgang Amadeus Mozart's String Quintet No. 6 in E-flat is a world away from another famous work written around the same point. Well, begun and left unfinished in that year of 1791, Mozart's Requiem. But the quintet is light, cheery, and full of wit and ingenuity, all under a surface that's so full of charm. Enjoy a listen to this quintet this hour and some other chamber selections. If the Mozart brings on a sense of summer freshness, well, the summer music by Samuel Barber will suggest sultrier days. There's also a set of fantasy pieces by Robert Schumann that extend the sense of imagination to the instrumentation as well. All on today's Sonatas and Soundscapes right after this.
3: Live from NPR News in Washington, I'm Corva Coleman. The U.S. Supreme Court has issued several key opinions today. One of the most eagerly awaited has been a decision on whether President Trump can remove a governor from the U.S. Federal Reserve. Trump wants to fire Lisa Cook, the first black woman to serve as a Fed governor. The Supreme Court justices said that for now, Trump cannot do this because he didn't give Cook the appropriate opportunity to respond to charges around his attempt to fire her. Trump accused Cook of fraud, an accusation that she denied. However, in a separate but related opinion, the Supreme Court decided the president can fire members of independent government regulating agencies. This case involved Trump's firing of a member of the Federal Trade Commission, Rebecca Slaughter. The decision was 6-3. It broke along ideological lines. This decision could shift more power away from Congress and toward a president. And in another decision, the U.S. Supreme Court upheld a Mississippi law that lets election officials count mail-in ballots that are postmarked by Election Day but arrive up to 5 days later. NPR's Ashley Lopez reports it's a loss for the Republican Party, which brought the case.
4: 18 states and territories have these grace periods for voters casting their ballot by mail. About 30 states in total have these rules for at least overseas voters, which include members of the military. This wiggle room provided to voters has historically allowed them to get their absentee ballots counted in case there are any issues with the Postal Service or other issues. But ahead of the 2024 election, the Republican National Committee and the Trump campaign argued Mississippi's law violates federal laws because it extends an election day set by Congress. Justice Amy Coney Barrett disagreed with plaintiffs and wrote, quote, "The electorate's choice is made when voting is complete, not when ballots are received." Ashley Lopez, NPR News.
3: Syria is condemning Israeli military fire in two areas of the country's south where Israeli troops occupy territory. Israel's military says it killed, quote, "several terrorists" after its soldiers came under attack. Reporter Itai Stern has more.
5: Israel says its troops came under fire in two incidents over the weekend inside what it calls a security zone, where its forces are holding Syrian territory. The military says soldiers returned fire. In one incident, an Israeli military helicopter struck the area to support the troops, and in another, it killed several armed militants. Syria's state news agency says there were no casualties from the attacks. Syria's foreign ministry, however, condemned Israel's incursions and shelling, saying they violate Syrian sovereignty and territorial integrity. Israel, which took control of areas in southern Syria in late 2024, said its aim is to prevent threats near its border. For NPR News, I'm Itay Stern in Tel Aviv.
3: You're listening to NPR News from Washington. Venezuela's government says well over 1,400 people have been killed by last week's double earthquakes. Tens of thousands of people are still missing. There isn't enough heavy equipment to help lift tons of rubble to free people trapped in building wreckage. A multimillionaire has backed off his claims that China is funding opposition to his data center project in Utah. NPR's Jeff Brumfield has more.
6: Canadian investor Kevin O'Leary is best known as a member of the cast of Shark Tank, but he's also tried to build a massive data center in Utah. After he ran into local resistance, he went on cable news to accuse several organizations and individuals of being paid by the Chinese government. One of them was Gabby Finlayson, a Utah native.
7: I think it's difficult for some of these folks to fathom the idea that real people wouldn't just say, like, thank you, Kevin O'Leary, for ruining our environment. So it has to be China.
6: In a post on X, O'Leary now says he has no evidence that Finlayson or others are funded by China. Fox News has also issued an apology for allowing him to speak about it on their programs. Jeff Brumfield, NPR News.
3: New federal data show that 5 million people have dropped their insurance under healthcare.gov. This comes after premium costs doubled on average this year for ACA enrollees. President Trump has picked a former Oklahoma State Trooper as his nominee to lead ICE. Lance Schroyer is a top advisor to Homeland Security Secretary Mark Wayne Mullen. The agency says Schroyer is already overseeing immigration enforcement. I'm Corva Coleman, NPR News.
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9: From South Carolina Public Radio Studios in Columbia, this is Sonatas and Soundscapes, your weekday companion on journeys through the wide and wonderful world of classical music. This program is made possible by the John Covington and Robert Lukey Fund for the Performing Arts. I'm Bradley Fuller. Great to have you along today as we enjoy the music of Friends, a generous helping of what is a very, very generous cake, if you will. That is the realm of chamber music. And we have some century-spanning selections here, including the last major chamber work by Wolfgang Amadeus Mozart. From 1791, the final year of his tragically short life, his string quintet in E-flat major. So written though it was near the end there, it's music so full of wit and lightness and enjoyment. So you might think of it as kind of summery in that respect. But as you also know about summertime, simply from living in South Carolina, or maybe enjoying Antonio Vivaldi's Summer Concerto from the Four Seasons, well, this time of year can also be a little heavy if the heat gets excessive. You know, you spend as much time indoors or more than outdoors. And so to celebrate another angle on summer, we have a 1953 work by Samuel Barber for wind ensemble, his Summer Music, Opus 31. And let's open with some imaginative fare, letting the mind kind of run free and shifting rapidly in moods, you know, really seeing where the heart will choose to go. That sounds kind of capital R romantic, right? And so we're back to the heart of the 19th century with this opening selection of favorite triptych by Robert Schumann. So a set of three pieces here that he simply gave the title Fantasiestücke, or fantasy pieces. And originally, it was for clarinet and piano. But here, we're extending the fantasy, extending the sense of invention and imagination to the instrumentation in an arrangement for trombone and string quartet. So though it may be kind of fantastical, kind of fancy-free in some ways, there might also be a progression. So see what kind of journey you're taken on as we move piece to piece from these fantasy pieces or through these fantasy pieces. Trombonist Jürgen van Rijen and the Alma Quartet performs the music of Schumann here.

trombonist Jürgen van Rijen and the Alma Quartet performing Robert Schumann's Fantasiestücke, or Fantasy Pieces, Opus 73 there in that arrangement by Hertz van Keulen. Really wonderful music that Schumann originally thought about titling Soiree Pieces, so evoking something of nighttime adventure and fantasy, you know, a summer evening's imagination. And we'll have some nighttime music next hour of the show. But for this hour, we are continuing with more summery musing in the chamber realm, and maybe a work that takes something of the same progression, kind of that minor slow movement that started the Schumann, ending on a hopeful major chord, a warm major movement in the middle, and that really more exuberant finale movement there. So in this next piece, we have moods that come and go like summer storms or big puffy summer clouds, you know, here one minute, dissipated the next. In fact, it's work that the composer himself titled Summer Music, Samuel Barber's Opus 31 from 1953, with a great, great first movement tempo indication, slow and indolent. And what else should one be besides indolent when the temperature is over 90 outside, right? So that's the beginning, but then the energy picks up through the subsequent movements, numbers 2 through 4. So I hope you enjoy this performance by Ensemble Uranos of Samuel Barber's Summer Music, Opus 31.

too much fun there, especially that conclusion to the music almost seemed to be given as if it were a joke or something. The Ensemble Uranos there performing Samuel Barber's Summer Music, Opus 31. From that mid-20th century music now to some late 18th century music, and from winds to strings. But some people have remarked on this next work sounding as if it originated more in a wind ensemble context, perhaps a light, carefree divertimento to be played as background music, more or less, at some outdoor entertainment in the late 1700s. Mozart's String Quintet in E-flat major is music full of wit, of levity, a kind of surface charm that has caused a little head-scratching. Since it is Mozart's last major chamber work, people think, this is the way that it kind of wraps up. But of course, Mozart wasn't sure of his own future, and as a composer, he was very skilled at writing across the range of moods and emotions. So two other works from this same year, 1791, his opera The Magic Flute and The Requiem, left unfinished, each in their own very different sound worlds too. So just gives you a sense of what an accomplished, versatile composer he was. We'll give a listen to this work that has also been described as very Haydn-esque, especially its third movement, following a lovely, gracious, dance-like second movement, as violist John Graham joins the Juilliard String Quartet, Mozart's Quintet in E-flat major, K614.

0: The String Quintet in E-flat Major, K614 by Wolfgang Amadeus Mozart. Violist John Graham joined the Juilliard String Quartet for that work from late in the composer's career, his last major chamber work, but one full of sunshine and a carefree spirit, especially that finale movement, briefly getting into a kind of argumentative fugue, but then ending in good humor. More music in a bit. Now this.
1: Live from NPR News, I'm Lakshmi Singh. The U.S. Supreme Court says Lisa Cook can keep her job as a member of the Federal Reserve's governing board, at least for now. NPR's Scott Horsley reports the decision is a setback for President Trump.
2: In a 5-4 ruling, the high court said the president failed to give Lisa Cook due process when he tried to fire her from the Fed board. The attempted dismissal was part of a broader campaign by the president to bend the central bank to his will in hopes of forcing lower interest rates. While the decision was made on narrow procedural grounds, Chief Justice Roberts wrote, the Fed was deliberately designed to be insulated from political pressure to help prevent the kind of economic panics that were common before the central bank was established. That carve-out for the Fed is in contrast to the Supreme Court's general direction of giving the White House greater control over agencies that were once considered independent. The High Court ruled 6-3 today the president can fire a member of the Federal Trade Commission, reversing a precedent that had stood for nearly a century. Scott Horsley, NPR News, Washington.
1: In a GOP setback, the High Court upheld a Mississippi law allowing election officials to count mail-in ballots postmarked by Election Day but received up to 5 days later. And in a case over geofencing, the court is restricting use of the new law enforcement technique that allows police to tap into giant tech firm databases to see who is near the scene of a crime. An administration program to build new kinds of nuclear power is reaching a critical deadline. Here's NPR's Jeff Brumfield.
3: Last year, President Trump announced he wanted 3 new experimental nuclear reactors up and running by this July 4th. Reactors that use a different kind of fuel.
4: Do you remember gobstoppers? Are you familiar with what that looks like?
3: Rita Baranwal is chief nuclear officer at a company called Radiant. The new spherical fuel looks like a nuclear gobstopper. It can resist meltdowns. But to get the reactors running, as NPR has reported, Energy Department officials slashed hundreds of pages of safety and environmental requirements. Despite those cuts, Baranwal says the new reactors are safe.
4: I feel that everyone is operating with safety first and foremost on their minds.
3: So far, 2 companies have already turned on their reactors. She says she hopes to have Radiant powered up by the end of the summer. Jeff Brumfield, NPR News.
1: Well, as a country celebrates its 250th birthday, a heat wave is expected through the holiday weekend. NPR's Chandelise Duster says millions of people will be affected.
5: High temperatures in the 90s to low 100s combined with humidity could make temperatures feel like 115 degrees. National Weather Service forecaster Brian Putnam says those gathering outdoors should remain cautious at night because there may be little relief from the heat.
6: We're particularly concerned just with the high amount of outdoor activity. People just want to get out and celebrate, and it's going to be potentially dangerous.
5: Officials are warning people to stay hydrated and remain in air-conditioned areas. Chandelise Duster, NPR News.
1: This is NPR. Changes are coming to the federal student loan system this week, NPR's Corey Turner reports.
7: The changes come courtesy of last year's One Big Beautiful Bill Act and kick in Wednesday, July 1st. Among them, Republicans created 2 new repayment plans, and they'll be the only options for new borrowers. The Biden-era SAVE plan is also being shut down. The millions of current borrowers still in SAVE will need to choose another plan, or they'll be automatically moved into what is arguably the least flexible option. There will also be a big change for graduate students. Once allowed to borrow as much as they needed, most will now be limited to $20,500 a year. Only students in a handful of professional fields, including dentistry, podiatry, and medicine, will be able to borrow up to $50,000 a year. Corey Turner, NPR News.
1: Bill Maher is this year's recipient of the Mark Twain Prize for American Humor. Last night's star-studded event put a spotlight on the political drama surrounding the venue itself, the Kennedy Center. NPR's Frank Langfitt reports.
8: Trump is chairman of the Kennedy Center board. His name was on the building, too, until a couple of weeks ago when a federal judge ordered it removed. During the ceremony, actor Woody Harrelson, a close Maher friend, referred to the venue as the Trump Kennedy Center, then corrected himself. Oh, right, we fixed that, he said. Not that you'd be able to notice. Harrelson was referring to the tarp that continues to cover the building's facade, making it impossible for the public to see Trump's name is gone. Trump did not attend the ceremony. Last year, Trump hosted Marr at the White House and signed a long list of things he's called the comedian, including low ratings, lightweight jerk. Frank Langford, NPR News, Washington.
1: It's NPR.
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11: From South Carolina Public Radio Studios in Columbia, this is Sonatas and Soundscapes, your weekday companion on journeys through the wide and wonderful world of classical music. This program is made possible by the John Covington and Robert Lukey Fund for the Performing Arts. I'm Bradley Fuller. Great to have you along today. Some urban nocturnes in store for us this hour, chamber and chamber orchestral works that suggest cities at night, whether lively moments in a bustling nightlife scene or maybe scenes of quiet reflection and contemplation, a sense of solitude, even in a crowded, densely populated place, and a little bit of everything in between. That includes Aaron Copland's Quiet City for trumpet, English horn, and strings, plus a lovely quintet by Luigi Boccherini, meant to evoke Madrid as the city is slowly, perhaps reluctantly, going to sleep. We'll also give a listen to Full Moon in the City for bassoon and chamber ensemble by Libby Larson. And we open with a work by Caroline Shaw, so another contemporary composer here in The Wheel, a work from 2021 for cello and piano. Shaw says, The Wheel is a brief journey through a landscape made of musical memories, fragments of chord progressions and melodies that cycle around each other, combining in different modes along the way. A simple thread in the cello, like a lost Baroque bass line, opens the piece and haunts the first half along with a soft vocalization. It returns eventually in a piano reharmonization before splitting out into something more free and rhapsodic. For me, Shaw continues, it is the feeling of walking alone through the city at night, accompanied by one's inner voices and reflections, finding an internal rhythm and calm that carries one through the busy space. Here we are with Caroline Shaw's The Wheel.

cellist Pauline Buettz also lending her voice to that performance, and pianist David Violi performing The Wheel by Caroline Shaw. Our next nighttime cityscape is rooted in the work of another Shaw, the playwright Irwin Shaw. Composer Aaron Copland set out to write incidental music for Shaw's play Quiet City in 1940, basically a tale of two brothers, one of whom forgets his roots more or less, kind of turns his back on his background, and pursues material success.

success, attempts to climb the social ladder, all of that, while his brother pursues the life of a socially conscious artist. And so in this incidental music, you kind of had the two characters, the social climber represented by the English horn, and the brother who was more of the unconventional artist represented by the trumpet. And this trumpet call kind of coming to the mind of the brother who decided to change things up a bit and really try to climb the ladder. It is a nighttime cityscape, these thoughts of reflection of perhaps changing one's life coming to the main character as he strolls the streets at nighttime. But as Copland also said, this is music that kind of extended beyond the circumstances for which it was written. Copland remarked, "Quiet City seems to have become a musical entity superseding the original reasons for its composition, owing much of its success to its escape from the details of its dramatic context," end quote. So that's often the case with great program or incidental music, at least. Famously, Georges Bizet's L'Arlésienne, to a lesser extent, Edvard Grieg's Peer Gynt, music that tended to enjoy quite the life of its own from the play that it was originally meant to accompany. But you may still get some nighttime city vibes in this piece as trumpeter Tim Morrison and Lawrence Thorstenberg, English horn, alongside the Boston Pops, perform Quiet City by Aaron Copland.

That was Quiet City for strings, trumpet, and English horn by Aaron Copland. Tim Morrison, trumpet, Lawrence Thurstenberg, English horn, and the Boston Pops under John Williams performing there. From nighttime contemplation to nighttime celebration, partying it up in this second half of the hour. Firstly, with Libby Larson's Full Moon in the City, what she calls a stroll for bassoon and strings, imagining a bassoon after hours walking in the club district of an unnamed city. A triptych, it features movements titled At 3 a.m., Juking the Moon, and 5 a.m. The effect of the music borders on jazz, but is not jazz. Rather, it is a noir portrait of echoes of late-night music, the kind of music that evokes party fatigue and staying up all night. Bassoonist George Sacchini and the Oberlin Contemporary Music Ensemble under Timothy Weiss here perform Full Moon in the City by Libby Larson.

Bassoonist George Sacchini and the Oberlin Contemporary Music Ensemble under Timothy Weiss performing Full Moon in the City by Libby Larson. Another nighttime city piece for us now as we go back to 1780 for a quintet by Luigi Boccherini, a great cellist composer of Italian origin who worked in the Spanish court for over four decades. Hence the Italian title of this piece set in Madrid, what Boccherini called La Musica Notturna delle Strade di Madrid, or the Night Music of Madrid. And like good Southern Europeans of the present or of centuries past, you know, going to bed early is not really a thing. So by the time they're tucking into their appetizers, well, Northern Europeans might be well tucked in bed. So this is seven movements kind of detailing the nightly ritual of the entire city of Madrid. You'll hear church bells calling the faithful to evening prayer and the praying of the rosary in two movements, soldiers beating the drum and changing the guard for the night watch, closing the streets for curfew ultimately, but before that, plenty of fun music making with various riffraff playing their guitars. Boccherini even instructed the cellist to put the cello on the knees as if they were a guitarist. And there's a lovely, fun movement called Passacaglie, a real street song with the singers trying to impress people, perhaps a few in, you know, but really having a good time of it. The United Strings of Europe here performs this string orchestra arrangement of Boccherini's quintet, The Night Music of Madrid.

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1: The road trip feels almost as American as apple pie.
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1: 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I'm Amory Sievertson. Get in. We're going on a road trip. 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
1: Wanderlust, adventure, exploring the Western frontier. However you think about it, the road trip is uniquely American, part of our collective DNA.
8: I drove through the United States, up through Canada, to Alaska and the Arctic Circle and back.
9: I did it as a kind of rite of passage and also to understand and think for some time just for me.
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11: We're suckers for roadside attractions, for small museums. We saw the world's biggest belt buckle.
1: I'm Amory Sievertson. Today on Point, we're taking a trip of our own through the history of the American road trip and exploring what it says about who we are as a country. Buckle up.
12: Live from NPR News, I'm Lakshmi Singh. The U.S. Supreme Court has ruled that President Trump can lawfully fire members of independent agencies. NPR's Andrea Hsu reports the decision overturns a 91-year-old precedent that has long served as a check on the president's power.
13: In a 6-3 ruling, the Supreme Court found President Trump's firing of Federal Trade Commissioner Rebecca Slaughter can stand. That's despite the fact that Congress stipulated that members of the FTC can only be fired for cause, such as neglect of duty or malfeasance. The conservative majority found that kind of constraint on the president's power is unconstitutional. Chief Justice John Roberts wrote that as head of the executive branch, the president must be able to fire those serving under him who wield executive power, noting the FTC enforces some 80 statutes covering nearly every facet of the economy. In a separate 5-4 decision, the court carved out a limited exception for members of the Federal Reserve. Andrea Hsu, NPR News.
12: That carve by the Supreme Court allows Lisa Cook to keep her job on the governing board, at least for now. The Supreme Court has upheld a Mississippi law that allows election officials to count mail-in ballots postmarked by Election Day, but received up to 5 days later. The ruling is a setback for the Republican Party, which brought the case ahead of this year's midterm elections. 18 states and territories, including Mississippi, have such mail ballot grace periods. A dozen additional states have grace periods for ballots returning from overseas, such as those from military members. Iran says no further talks toward a peace agreement are scheduled, but President Trump hosts on social media that Iran's requested a meeting tomorrow. White House Press Secretary Karoline Leavitt tells Fox News that two senior U.S. officials, including Trump's son-in-law, are going to Qatar.
14: Special Envoy Witkoff and Jared Kushner will be flying to Doha for high-level meetings this week as we continue to discuss the Memorandum of Understanding. On the sidelines of those high-level talks will be the technical talks.
12: Hostilities between the U.S. and Iran have paused after tit-for-tat attacks in and near the Strait of Hormuz in recent days. The Justice Department is changing the name of a division that focuses on environmental litigation and enforcement. We have more on this from NPR's Jacqueline Diaz.
15: The new name for the DOJ's Environmental and Natural Resources Division emphasizes the agency's work on energy security. That's according to DOJ leadership, who announced the change in a Wall Street Journal op-ed. The division will now be called the Energy and Natural Resources Division. The DOJ says it's being done to highlight tech advances in the production and use of domestic energy. But the agency also says the name change does not affect the division's work to defend the environment. Jacqueline Diaz, NPR News.
12: Strawberry Moon comes out tonight. Stargazers will witness the first full moon of the summer. They may not see red or pink, but likely an amber glow. It's NPR. The search continues today for victims of two major earthquakes in Venezuela several days ago. The official death toll is nearing 1,500. Thousands more people remain unaccounted for. The former South Carolina lawyer, whose convictions for the killings of his wife and son were overturned last month, was back in court today for a pretrial hearing. Alec Murdoch is again charged with the murders. Today's hearing focused on setting evidentiary deadlines. His retrial begins in mid-April. The World Cup has now arrived at the knockout stage. Canada began yesterday by defeating South Africa 2-1. NPR's Jasmine Garz explains any team that loses goes home.
16: From here on out, there is no such thing as a game ending in a draw. If after a 90-minute game the teams are even, they play an extra 30 minutes. If they're still tied after that, the game goes to penalties. And if after all that they are still drawn, it becomes sudden death. If Team A misses a penalty and Team B makes the next one, Team B gets to stay. Here is Team USA striker Folarin Balogun talking about what this moment means.
17: It's crunch time, you know, it's knockout football, and you know, you lose, you go home. So, you know, this is the stage where, in my opinion, you know, the big players step forward.
16: 31 teams are still left, including the USA, who plays Bosnia-Herzegovina on Wednesday. Jasmine Garst, NPR News, Houston.
12: Scheduled today, Brazil plays Japan, Germany plays Paraguay, and Morocco plays the Netherlands. I'm Lakshmi Singh, NPR News.
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1: This is On Point. I'm Amory Sievertson, in for Meghna Chakrabarty. Dee Dee Harold lives near Grand Junction, Colorado. In 1970, she turned 16, and her grandparents took her on her first road trip.
21: I was my grandparents' oldest grandchild, and my grandma never drove. My grandpa loved to drive, and he was the one who taught me to drive. So for my 16th summer road trip with them, which they invented, I guess, we took this amazing trip where we went to New Mexico, visited all of these sites that I had not known were really historic for us. A village called, well, it's a ghost village called Buyaros, where three times great-grandparents are buried.
1: Dee Dee never forgot that trip.
21: That road trip just had such a huge impact on my life. So we decided, my husband and I decided, that we would always want to take our grandkids, let them have that experience. And we did road trips with our kids, but we were really looking forward to the grandkids. And so we've been able to take them on road trips. They get to pick where they want to go.
1: Dee Dee and her husband have road tripped with grandkids around Washington, D.C., to the Pacific Northwest. And just last week, they got back from a Southwest road trip with their granddaughter, Hazel.
21: Hazel has never lived in Colorado. She doesn't have any of the feelings for geography that are so important to us. She had never heard of Mesa Verde. She did not even know that there was ever such a thing as narrow gauge railroads. She really wanted to see if she could add three more states to her tally of states she had ever been in. So we went down to Four Corners, which is, you know, a monument to really nothing, but it's just where the four states meet. And it's a kitschy, strange, weird thing.
0: Dee Dee says these road trips are about connection, connecting with her grandkids and connecting them to the history and landscapes she considers home.
21: The thing is that we've never made much money. You know, we don't do big expensive vacations with fancy hotels or fancy restaurants, but we can get in the car and go and have all these adventures and see wonderful things.
0: That was Dee Dee Harold, who lives near Grand Junction, Colorado. So the American road trip, it's a rite of passage, some would say, a way to connect with family, a way to see the country, to explore. But is the road trip unique to America? And if so, why? Well, to answer that, you've got to get in, come along for the ride, if you will, as we take a trip through the rich but also complicated history of the great American road trip. Joining me now is Alan Pietrobon. He's a historian and professor of global affairs at Trinity Washington University in Washington, D.C. He's taught a course on the history of the great American road trip, and he joins us now from Pawpaw, West Virginia. Alan, welcome to On Point.
2: Well, thank you for having me. I'm delighted to be here today.
0: So I'm curious to hear your reaction to Dee Dee's story there and the idea of paying forward the road trip experience to future generations.
2: I loved that story. I was smiling the entire time I was listening to it there, because I think that is what's so cherished about the American road trip, that you can share it with family members, whether it be, you know, grandparents and grandchildren or parents and kids. It is this whole family experience that, as Dee Dee mentioned, is accessible. Most American families own a car that you can just hop in and go for comparatively little money to see the country.
0: So most of your teaching is about international affairs these days, but this course you taught on the American road trip came out of your love of travel. So what's your own American road trip history?
2: Yeah, it came out of my love of travel, and partly most of my day-to-day job is dealing with nuclear weapons policy. So I needed a break from that to more lighter. Yeah, not exactly an uplifting topic. But if we go back, if I were to trace my own connection to this story, the little secret is I'm not American. I am now. I'm sharing that with all of the listeners out there. But I grew up in Canada, and there was always this allure of the American road trip for me. And what that came to a culmination when I graduated from college, which I did in Canada, I took a 3-month long road trip on a motorcycle around just circumnavigating the United States. I wanted to see the sites I had read so much about. And I wanted to partly, you know, as a young man coming of age, discover something about myself, which is so prominent in a lot of these American road trip stories.
0: Mm-hmm. And this allure of the great American road trip seems to hint at the fact that maybe there's not exactly a great Canadian road trip. How is it different driving through Canada versus America?
2: This is something I've looked into, because I give a lot of public talks on this topic. It's one of my most popular public talks. It connects with almost everyone. But often the question is, well, do other countries have a road trip culture? So I've looked into other similar countries that have a similar car culture, you know, similar geography. But the difference is, in Canada, yes, road tripping is a thing that people do, but just because of the geography of Canada, about 90% of the population lives within 200 miles of the U.S. border. And if you look at a map, there's essentially only one highway that transits the country, the Trans-Canada Highway. And there are some highways going north from there. But if you're Canadian, the great Canadian road trip is to drive the Trans-Canada Highway from coast to coast, which I also did. But it's different. You get one route. A lot of it, especially once you get out of the cities, is through wilderness, which is beautiful in its own way, but it's very different than the multitude of highways you can take to get different cultural experiences across the U.S.
0: Hmm. And there's all sorts of writing about the great American road trip from literature. You know, John Steinbeck wrote in Travels with Charlie, "Every American hungers to move." So why is that? Do we actually travel more and move around more, and why?
2: We do, and we can trace this, if you want to go way back in history, to the 14, 15, 1600s, that America is populated by these white settlers who undertook the treacherous, dangerous journey of leaving Europe and coming to the New World. And ever since they arrived, they continued pushing west from there. And it is, you know, if you tie it all the way back there, the statistics are sort of shocking that even in the modern day, Americans move more than really any other people on earth. Hmm. If you look at the numbers, the average American will move their homes 11 times in their lifetime. And the next people who move the most are Europeans. They will move just 4 times on average.
0: Wow.
2: So whether we move for love or for work or for school, we move around for travel. That mobility, in a way, is uniquely American. No other country really matches that.
0: So it sounds like the spirit of the road trip maybe predates automobiles in general. But let's talk about when cars come into the picture here. When did cars start becoming, you know, long distance affordable machines?
2: It's actually quite recent, more recent than I think a lot of people think about. It's not really until after World War II. Although, you know, car culture begins, of course, with the 1908 invention of the Model T Ford. But those early automobiles are expensive, are seen as a rich man's toy, and more importantly, are unreliable and difficult and require constant maintenance. And so the average American, when they thought long distance travel, they took the train. If you needed to leave the city, you took the train somewhere, starting after the Civil War with the Transcontinental Railroad. But after World War II, when we get the interstate highways that make travel convenient, fun even, certainly much more reliable, that American families start traveling a lot more by automobile instead of, you know, we can talk about previous modes of travel too, but it's a relatively recent phenomenon. And that's why I think when we think about the great American road trip, it's often this iconic image of the 1950s and 60s when cars are big and luxurious, when gas is 30 cents a gallon, you can throw the kids in the 7-seat station wagon with the rear facing seat and no seat belts and head out on the open road in this search of freedom.
0: Glorious. Well, I want to go before World War II for a minute here. You mentioned the 50s, which makes me think of Eisenhower. And Eisenhower actually has a role in the road trip, you could say, in the sense that he takes this cross-country road trip in 1919 when he's just 29 years old. What happened?
2: Oh, this is a great story and one of the sort of turning points of the American road trip story. So 1919, it's right at the end of World War I, when the U.S. government, U.S. military specifically, recognizes that these newfangled devices of automobiles, which again, the Model T is only about 10 years old, that trucks are starting to be introduced to wartime service, that these vehicles are going to be a game changer. So in 1919, they give the U.S. military a new mission. They are going to drive 100 vehicles from essentially the front door of the White House all the way across the country to San Francisco. And they put this young man, Dwight Eisenhower, in charge of this expedition. And to make a long story short, the trip takes them 61 days to complete, and it does not go well. In 1919, there are almost no improved roads. They're driving literally across the country on horse trails and wagon trails. The convoy's average speed is 6 miles an hour. Right?
0: Wow.
2: It's, treacherous. I think 20 or so men on the expedition get injured along the way. And one of the veterans describes, and again, keep in mind, this is a World War I veteran who fought in the trenches of France. And he describes the travel conditions across the U.S. as being like battle operations in France. So Eisenhower has this experience of the treacherous travel conditions. And then when he becomes president in the 1950s, he inaugurates the interstate system.
0: Okay, well, that's where we're going to pick up. We have to take a quick break. We're talking about the Great American Road Trip with Alan Pietrobon, a professor at Trinity Washington University. There's a lot more in a minute. I'm Anne-Marie Sievertson. This is On Point.

0: Join me, pianist Orly Shaham, for a numbers game. We have five brilliant young musicians. One is an 11-year-old violinist who moved from Sydney, Australia at 7 years old to attend the Juilliard School. Two are violists, and one of them is a 6'5" 12th grader from Englewood, New Jersey, whose viola is almost as tall as he is. Next time on From the Top.
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2: This is the Hoedown from Rodeo by American composer Aaron Copland. 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We'll also hear an interview with Giovanni De Chiaro, who speaks about American composer Scott Joplin. That's this week on Classical Guitar Alive.
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5: 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I'm Amory Sievertson, and we're talking about the Great American Road Trip, the history of it.

0: About the Great American Road Trip, the history of it, what drives us to road trip, and what we learn about ourselves along the way. So take On Point listener Susan from Brookline, Massachusetts. In 2023, she took her first road trip. She was 59 years old, and her youngest child had just gone off to college. She traveled for 100 days and 14,000 miles in her 1970 Porsche.
1: I did it because I had never traveled for any significant amount of time just myself. My husband, whom I bought the car with, died many years ago of brain cancer, and it was really his car. And I did it as a kind of rite of passage and also to understand and think for some time just for me about what I wanted to do with my life and where I wanted to go.
0: And then there's Laura from Kennewick, Washington, who told us about her road trip last summer from Washington, D.C. back to Washington State.
2: We saw so much. It was incredible. We're still processing. We just saw the variety and the beauty of the countryside. We're suckers for roadside attractions, for small museums. We saw the world's biggest belt buckle. And was fantastic, and I just loved it, and it's going to be core memories for all of us for the rest of our lives.
0: There's also just the romance of the road trip and how it's portrayed in literature. Jack Kerouac wrote in his 1957 novel, On the Road, quote, "I was surprised, as always, by how easy the act of leaving was and how good it felt. The world was suddenly rich with possibility." And John Steinbeck wrote in his 1962 travelogue, Travels with Charlie, quote, "A journey is a person in itself. No two are alike. And all plans, safeguards, policing, and coercion are fruitless. We find after years of struggle that we do not take a trip. A trip takes us." So I've been talking with Alan Pietrobon. He's a historian and professor at Trinity Washington University, where he teaches a course on the American road trip. And Alan, you know, some people set out on road trips in search of something, that they're trying to discover some part of themselves or to push themselves. But what is it about the road trip that gives it this mythical, transformative reputation? Is it something about the act of driving, the slower pace of driving? What is it?
3: This is a very common theme in a lot of the road trip literature, but we've also been hearing it from the listeners who've given their takes on this, that you set out on the road either in search of yourself, to try to find yourself, as you know, that phrase, a rite of passage, has come up a few times now, or you set out on the road in search of, and I'm going to put it in air quotes here, America, the real America. Even Jack Kerouac wrote that he was setting off to find the post-Whitman America, meaning after the Civil War. And he's taking this trip in 1948, that we travel to connect with an earlier, maybe simpler time, discover the country in a place different than where you live, because this is a vast country with different cultures regionally and different geographies, of course. And the beauty of America, what makes the road trip, I think, truly unique in this country, is we have every geography, every climate. You can go from, you know, Arctic snow in Alaska to deserts in Arizona. And there are few of any other countries that have that sort of variety and diversity in the natural beauty of this country without needing a passport, without needing an expensive flight to get somewhere else.
0: That's so true. I was studying abroad when I was 18 years old, I think. And I feel like I saw more of Europe before I saw the rest of America. And I was so struck when I finally did drive across America at just how much there was to see. So I want to go back to Dwight D. Eisenhower. What happens in the wake of that, you know, 1919 sort of disastrous, long 61-day trip across the country that he takes? In 1926, we see the Federal Highway Act. What did this do?
3: Yeah, so in the earlier days, I'm generalizing here, but the federal government said, not our business to build roads. If you want a road in your community, you know, pass the hat, take up a collection, hire a company, build a road. But by the 1920s, when

0: cars are becoming more prominent. They're still not in the majority yet. The federal government starts funding matching funds for state road building. And in 1926, that partly is what leads to the iconic Route 66, which is going to take this patchwork of local roads and stitch them together in one sort of transcontinental highway that opens in the mid-1920s. And it has now become Route 66, the most iconic road in America. And what I find most interesting, it's not just every American knows about this. People overseas, when I travel to other countries, they are fascinated by Route 66. I met someone in Russia a number of years ago who knew precisely two English words that he was so excited to say in English that he knew the word California and he knew the word Route 66.
1: So how do we get from Route 66 to, say this sort of golden age, if there is one, of road trips in the 1960s? Because, in the middle there, you have World War II, and you have a changing relationship between Americans and their cars. Can you talk about that?
0: Yeah. I mean, Route 66 becomes really important during the 1930s, where it's used often as this road for people to flee the Dust Bowl, to move to another place. It's not really used all that much for leisure travel in the 20s and 30s and in the 40s. What changes is car production essentially stops during World War II. There is one year, I can't remember if it's 42 or 43, when just under 400 new cars are produced in all of America, because these automakers switch over to building tanks and aircraft and all of that. And the second formative moment is when Dwight Eisenhower, who experienced that horrible trip, goes off, fights in World War II. Well, he doesn't fight, he leads in World War II, and experiences the Autobahn. The Germans had beat us by 20 years to building a high-speed, closed-access highway system. And Eisenhower realizes two things. One, this is great for travel. Two, it's also great for military purposes. We can move troops rapidly to where they need to be in the event of an attack. They're thinking about a Soviet nuclear attack by now after World War II. And the third thing that changes after World War II is car ownership nearly doubles in the 10 years that follow the war. And our highway system is in crisis. We have not built a highway system yet. It is still, aside from Route 66 and the Lincoln Highway, mainly a patchwork of local roads. And so Eisenhower inaugurates the federal interstate system that's going to connect up every part of the country with, I think it's 41,000 miles of well-paved high-speed highways.
1: Wow. Okay. Well, I want to bring another voice into this conversation, Alan. We have Allison Hobbs, who's a professor of U.S. history and the director of African and African American studies at Stanford University. She's also taught a course on the history of the American road trip, and she's currently working on a book about African American travel in 20th century America. Allison Hobbs, welcome to On Point.
2: Thank you so much for having me. It's really a delight to join this conversation.
1: It's a delight to have you. And I'm curious about your own road trip history. What were your earliest road trips?
2: I really appreciate the question. And I think I share a lot of the experiences that some of your callers have described, where my family would travel to Chicago from New Jersey to visit family members. We also would take road trips to New Orleans to visit family members at the holidays. And we every year went to Hilton Head, South Carolina for a family vacation. And that was a two-day road trip. And my dad got very excited about creating playlists. And so music was certainly a big part of our road trip. And the road trip was almost as important as the vacation.
1: Mm. And you've said that how you thought about road trips changed as you got older. How so?
2: Exactly. I think when I was younger, I didn't have the awareness of the danger of road trips for Black families. And I think my parents did a great job of kind of shielding me from thinking about that. And also, I think we were very lucky that we had very pleasant drives to Chicago and New Orleans and to Hilton Head. And even though we were driving in the South, and even though we began our trips in the 70s, while there was still this kind of like patchwork of local roads that brought us into Hilton Head, that we found ourselves still in still treated very well and safe. Mm-hmm. So I think I was very, very lucky in that regard.
1: So about, you know, the dangers that you're talking about associated with the road trip for, you know, for Black families in particular, road tripping south to visit family. Can you talk about this history and the risks that came with road trips to the South?
2: Yes, I think it's really interesting to think about the road trip from the perspective of Black travelers, because on the one hand, there was the same amount of excitement and adventure and kind of joy of getting out on the road. And in many ways, it was even maybe more profound in the sense that some Black families saw their cars as almost these like sanctuaries on wheels in a way, because as Black families faced housing discrimination and redlining practices and, you know, other forms of discrimination, the car kind of offered this sort of private little capsule, you know, where Black families could feel a sense of safety and were not having to travel in the Jim Crow car on a train or at the back of the bus, but rather had this kind of autonomy in the car. But the other problem, though, or what made these trips complex for Black families as well, was that there was a lot of uncertainty and a lot of unpredictability when it came to what they might face on the road, whether that meant sort of scrutiny, surveillance, you know, heightened policing, whether that meant not being able to eat at a restaurant, you know, not being able to stop at a restaurant and eat, or maybe it meant that a gas station might refuse to sell gas to a Black family, or maybe they would agree to sell gas, but then they might not allow the family to use the bathroom. Mm-hmm. They might not allow the family to buy a Coca-Cola. And that could be, of course, very humiliating, particularly for Black parents if this was occurring in front of their children.
1: I'm Amory Sievertson. This is On Point. So, Allison Hobbs, you know, you've also taken a road trip that followed the Green Book. Came out in 1936. A postal worker, Victor Hugo Green, creates this guide to places and, you know, services, road stops along the way that were relatively friendly to African Americans. What was that trip like?
2: That trip was really incredible for me for many reasons. One, just given that I love road trips and love traveling, and then also seeing the history and seeing the ways that the Green Book was so kind of innovative and creative in sort of Victor Green's idea of, well, what can we do to make road trips more possible and more enjoyable and less unpredictable for Black families. And so he, as you said, he gathered together, he used his contacts within the Postal Service and gathered together listings of friendly restaurants, places to stay, even services like barbershops and beauty parlors were listed in the Green Book. And it's also a really kind of fascinating history of Black businesses. So the Lorraine Motel is listed in the Green Book. And there's other just kind of famous Black-owned businesses that are also listed there. So it was quite interesting to kind of travel through the South and to see what locations and what businesses are still in existence, which ones have turned into really historic places, and which ones are altogether gone, which ones have kind of entirely disappeared.
1: Right. And there's a reason for that. I mean, some of these places and some of these, you know, entire neighborhoods maybe where these places were once located are no longer there. Why is that?
2: In some cases, it's because there are highways that run through those neighborhoods. Some of those places might have been what were called tourist homes, which were Black families who were willing to open up their homes to have Black travelers stay with them, a kind of Airbnb before Airbnbs. And in many of these cases, there were highways that were built that really kind of devastated Black neighborhoods because they were built sort of right through Black communities. And in some cases, those locations are gone because of the building of highways.
1: The irony of, you know, Black neighborhoods gone, a way to traverse them safely gone because of interstates coming through those Black neighborhoods. Well, we have to take another quick break here. I'm talking with Allison Hobbs of Stanford University and Alan Pietrobon of Trinity Washington University about the Great American Road Trip. I'm Amory Sievertson. This is On Point.

0: Maybe it's been a long day and it's time to relax. Settle in for the evening. Sit back, put your feet up, and enjoy good music. Classical Unwind brings listeners some of the most beautiful music in the world, drawn from the heart of the classical and romantic repertoires, creating the perfect radio companion for lovers of classical music. 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
1: This is Walter Edgar with South Carolina from A to Z. P is for Prince George Wenyar Parish. Comprising portions of modern Georgetown, Horry, Marion, and Dillon counties, Prince George Wenyar Parish was established in 1721 to accommodate a wave of European settlers who had taken up residence north of the Santee River following the Yemassee War. One year earlier, the inhabitants of Wenyar, a burgeoning settlement on Sanpete Creek, had petitioned the assembly for parish organization because they were so distant from the next parish church to them that they had received no benefit from the same. By the 1730s, rice cultivation had begun to dominate the local economy. The port of Georgetown had been founded, and the parish's center of population had shifted to the coast. With the abolition of the parish system in 1865, Prince George Wenyar Parish became part of Georgetown, Horry, and Marion counties.
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3: You're back with On Point. I'm Anne-Marie Sievertson. And a quick word about a show we're working on for next week about GLP-1s. According to a recent KFF poll, 1 in 8 adults are currently taking a GLP-1 drug, such as Ozempic or Wegovy. That's 30 million Americans. And they're taking it for all sorts of reasons. Weight loss, heart disease, pain relief, addiction management. Are you one of those 30 million? If so, we want to hear from you. Why are you taking it? Is it helping you? How are you feeling on it? How are you paying for it? Tell us your thoughts by recording a message in the On Point Vox Pop app. If it's not on your phone already, just search for On Point Vox Pop wherever you get your apps, or you can always leave us a voicemail at 617-353-0683. Okay, turning back now to the American road trip, that seemingly quintessential American experience, part of our cultural DNA, some might say. When researching for this show, we came across an article in the New York Times from last year titled, "What a New American Citizen Learned on Route 66." It was written by Atish Tasir. Atish was born in England, raised in India, and educated in the U.S. In 2019, he was stripped of his Indian citizenship after writing an article for Time magazine that was critical of Prime Minister Narendra Modi. He now lives in New York. And in the spring of 2024, Atish, a new American citizen, drove the entire length of Route 66 from Chicago to Santa Monica in a rented Dodge Charger.
4: I've traveled very, very widely, and I have to say that it remains in my 1, 2, top three, you know, moments of trips that I feel like I will never forget.
3: Before his road trip, Atish hadn't ventured much beyond New York. He says he felt unsettled about the interior United States, unsure what he'd find or feel.
4: And there was a moment in Amarillo, especially, where the beauty of the interior West hadn't opened up yet, but there was just immensity. And I think I described it in the piece as like coming out of a parish church into a cathedral. And that physical space, like I'm in England right now, and England is so tight, so compact. You feel like you almost see it coast to coast, you know? And in America, that I think that you can't really grasp what it's like, the audacity of the American experiment, till you actually see the land go by in those ways. And so it affected me on just like a kind of aesthetic, physical level.
3: The audacity of the American experiment, the settler spirit, the belief that you can be or do anything in this country. Atish says he got all these kicks on Route 66. He also sensed a sort of freedom from the past.
4: Everywhere else that I've lived, people know that firstly, they stew over history. They feel it in their bones. They know that the future cannot exist without them somehow resolving these nodal points of tension in the past. And in America, both as a lived experience, but also I think as a sort of ideology, there is this feeling of what you could be if you were not bogged down by the past.
3: That was Atish Tasir. He's writer-at-large for T, the New York Times style magazine. His piece last year was titled What a New American Citizen Learned on Route 66. And he has a book coming out this fall, a longer meditation on this trip down Route 66, called The Rootless Elysium, America at 250, A Journey. We also reached out to graphic novelist and filmmaker Xingyin Kor. In 1999, at the age of 16, they immigrated to the United States from Malaysia. In 2015, Xing wanted to better understand America and set out to drive Route 66. They wrote about it in their 2016 book, The American Dream, A Journey on Route 66. And we asked if they experienced a sense of freedom on the trip.
5: I don't think of road trips as freedom. Maybe whiteness and masculinity affords the concept of a road trip as liberating. But for me, as a queer immigrant of color, it's about knowledge and curiosity. Hard things compel me. Just because it's not, you know, an easy liberating thing doesn't mean that I don't want to do it. And if anything, like as a marginalized person, road tripping for me is the act of taking up space. And driving all of Route 66 is the act of saying that this country is mine too. And that I also belong here.
3: Allison Hobbs, what did you hear there in either Xingyin Kor's comment or Atish's story about taking up space in this, you know, immensity of America?
6: I think that captures the kind of beauty of the road trip so well, because it really does mean something very different for each traveler that decides to take a road trip. And I think that maybe that's part of what makes the road trip so such a part of American kind of iconography and mythology, and also such a part of the process of self-discovery and knowledge, the ways that anyone can kind of come to it and take something from it, can sort of learn about themselves, can learn about the country, can learn about the geography and the landscape. I love the caller who mentioned seeing the biggest belt buckle, you know, all of just kind of amazing things that we get to sort of explore. And I think that certainly Victor Green, when he created the Green Guide, that's sort of what he had in mind, that perhaps he wanted Black travelers to be able to kind of experience all of these sort of curiosities and these like idiosyncrasies of America just as anyone else could.
3: Yeah. Yeah. Alan Pietrobon, you know, I talked about this cross-country road trip that I took when I was about 20 years old. And I'd say my biggest takeaway was just disbelief that all of these places, all of this terrain, all of these people with all of their accents and different ways of life and political beliefs all belong to the same country. And that, to me, feels like really the importance of the road trip. You come back with this transformed sense of what America is and what it means to belong to this country. But you also come back with some great roadside attractions like a motel called It'll Do and a restaurant called Nuttin' Fancy. And it makes me think of how the road trip has changed and is changing. So can you speak to that? I feel like my inner old lady is going to come out a little bit and thinking about how it's changed. But what are some ways that you feel like the road trip is starting to change?
7: I was just thinking my inner old man too, of like my earliest road trips were done with paper maps still.
3: And right. The atlas on the map, the lap of the, you know, the passenger.
7: Yeah, which was especially difficult. I did a lot of trips on a motorcycle where you had to constantly stop to unfold the map more because it wouldn't, you know, fit on anyone's lap. But that was half of the challenge of the journey, plotting your route. But what I think about, you know, often we have this nostalgia over the American road trip. And that's partly, we've spoken a lot about Route 66, but in a way, Route 66 is frozen in amber. It got bypassed by the interstates after the 1960s. And so part of the reason it's so amazing, so kitschy almost with the belt buckle and the giant statues is in the era before smartphones, before you could really know what was ahead and look up reviews of the restaurant or hotel, businesses had to do these ridiculous things to catch your attention, like putting out the world's largest ball of string or the largest belt buckle, you know, naming their restaurants or hotels in names that catch your attention. And that's not really necessary as much anymore. You mainly like look up online where you're going to go along the route. There's less, in my mind, it's changing. There's less organic discovery, in that way, there's fewer detours. So
3: right, and when you do look up, you see Motel 6 and you see Denny's and you don't see as many It'll Do's and Nut and Fancy's.
7: The tragedy I see is exactly that, that the increasing uniformity of American life, it's becoming less and less different as you travel across the country. You can get a McDonald's, it's going to taste the same anywhere. But the flip side of that is, in 1948, when the McDonald's brothers created their first car-oriented drive-in restaurant, that's what people wanted. They wanted that ability to just know what you're going to get and not have to stop in at the It'll Do and maybe it's terrible, maybe it won't do, have a bad experience. The McDonald's was this hailing of technology that allowed for people to get rid of the uncertainty in travel. And I think there's something lost in that.
3: You know, I the Atlas comment makes me think about technology and how much that is changing the way that we travel. Now, most of us outsource the navigation itself to, you know, GPS apps in our phones. Allison, do you think that's potentially changing our relationship to the trip itself now that we are detaching ourselves from the actual wayfinding?
6: I think absolutely. I mean, I think one of the things that was so fun about the Atlas or was so fun about having to kind of do it yourself was that you got to choose which landmarks and which pieces of Americana you really wanted to see. And now I think that there's on like Google Maps, you can click on, you know, find local attractions or, you know, but again, it's sort of doing that for you. But at the same time, I mean, maybe that allows us to almost see more, maybe because it's so accessible and because technology is fairly, you know, accessible. Maybe it then makes it so that we can really see even more, learn about places that haven't been as historically preserved or, you know, as well known. Maybe there is a local museum that still does exist that we can find with technology. When I taught the class, my students found this tiny museum on Bigfoot. And we made a special sort of detour to see the Museum of Bigfoot. And unfortunately, it actually wasn't open when we
3: went
6: to see it. And I think my students were kind of shocked that, you know, how could this museum not be open on a Saturday? And they had done the research to find it. But I think that was a great experience in and of itself, that they kind of found this special little place and we had to navigate our way there. And, you know, I think that's all part of kind of the magic of the road trip.
3: Alan, you know, thinking back to Dee Dee Harold, whom we heard from at the top of the show, her grandparents took her on a road trip. Now she takes her grandkids on road trips, who may someday take their grandkids on road trips of their own. What do you think the sort of like generation or two in the future, what does the road trip look like then?
7: I think it looks a lot different. One of the things, you know, I mentioned Frozen and Amber. I think one of the reasons we have this iconic period from, let's say, 1950 to 1980, maybe, of road tripping in cars is partly because in that moment, air travel before the 1980s is wildly expensive.
3: Right.
7: And the railroad networks have basically fallen apart and gone bankrupt by the late 1960s. So if you want to travel and you don't want to take a Greyhound bus, cars for a middle-class family are really the only way to do it. Whereas now, flights are so cheap comparatively, and a lot of young people of certain means are you know, doing the backpacking trip across Europe because it's affordable to do. So that's one thing I think that has changed things already. It's just flights are more accessible. But as we move forward into the future, I'm torn about, you know, automated cars maybe 20 years from now that, you know, we talked about using the GPS to do the navigating. Maybe we won't drive at all. And on one hand, that's really disappointing because the act of the journey is 90% of the experience. And yet on the other hand, I do look forward to the day where on a Friday night, I can click a button on my phone and the car pulls up. I can relax in the backseat reading a book while it whisks me out to the ocean or to the mountains for the weekend.
3: Oh, man, don't even get me started on the self-driving cars. Just on the way in this morning, Alan, I saw someone driving a Cybertruck, not even driving because they were using both of their hands to send a text message while their car was driving them. And I had this thought like, oh, no, what would that do to the road trip? I mean, maybe you could, instead of texting, you could spend more time, you know, looking out the window. Or, you know, a lot of my road trips were, we were just like singing song. We were making up games. There was a lot of like creative boredom now that I worry about being lost as we take steps forward. But again, inner old lady here. I'm curious for both of you, do either of you have a road trip planned in the near future? And where are you going?
7: I will be heading in August, myself and my family, first up to Canada, and then out through Quebec, out to the east coast of the U.S. to Maine, and then back down the coast through New York to Washington, D.C., where I'm based out of. So that's something I'm looking forward to. But if I can pick up one point, you would use that great phrase of, was it creative boredom, or I often refer to it as a distracted drift. I think the reason so many people are drawn to road trips is just that, you know, if you're a passenger, just looking out the window, letting your mind go blank, but also be active. And I found I did, you know, plenty of road tripping by car in my younger years, but I also did a lot by motorcycle with my father on two separate motorcycles. And it was always amazing at the end of the day to stop after a long day's ride, go to a restaurant, and then compare notes on what we had seen and what I had missed and he had seen, and the differences between our experiences that were on the same route.
3: Wow. Well, we've been talking about the great American road trip. Alan Pietrobon, professor at Trinity Washington University, thank you so much for joining us.
7: It's been a delight. Thank you.
3: And Allison Hobbs, professor of U.S. history, director of African and African American studies at Stanford University, thank you so much.
6: Thank you so much.
3: And thank you for coming along on this trip with us. I'm Anne-Marie Sievertson. This is On Point.

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2: It is hard during war to create moments of kindness, love, or joy. 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
7: The economy is more than just dollars and cents. 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
1: Hello, I'm Amanda McNulty of Clemson Extension and Making It Grow. Until 1948, the mockingbird was the official bird of South Carolina and many other states, too. Those garden club ladies are not to be discounted, and they lobbied for our own year-round resident, the Carolina wren, to take the mockingbird's place. Carolina wrens are famous for talking and loudly all day long. Perhaps it was a little bit of poking fun at those famous legislators of old who could talk all day long and also loudly. Birds are dear to South Carolinians' hearts, and we have wild turkeys as our state game bird. And how about a state duck? Wood ducks have that title and are among a handful of ducks that live here all year long. And like a college student who comes home to visit, the Prothonotary warbler is our state migratory bird. Funded by South Carolina Farm Bureau and Farm Bureau Insurance.
0: This is The World. I'm Marco Werman. Uganda is not exactly a stronghold of press freedom. Still, in recent decades, Ugandans have been able to get alternatives to state-controlled narratives from outlets such as NTV Uganda and The Daily Monitor. Ugandan officials have just shuttered both outlets. Agather Atuhaire.

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1: Join me, pianist Orly Shaham, for a numbers game. We have five brilliant young musicians. One is an 11-year-old violinist who moved from Sydney, Australia at 7 years old to attend the Juilliard School. Two are violists, and one of them is a 6'5" 12th grader from Englewood, New Jersey, whose viola is almost as tall as he is. Next time on From the Top.
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3: This is the Hoedown from Rodeo by American composer Aaron Copland. Hi, I'm Toni Morris. 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We'll also hear an interview with Giovanni De Chiaro, who speaks about American composer Scott Joplin. That's this week on Classical Guitar Alive. 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
4: I'm South Carolina Public Radio meteorologist Andrew Wolfick with your weather forecast. We are just beginning our warmest week of the year so far, which will feature temperatures in the mid-90s to near 100 degrees right through the Independence Day holiday. So after just an isolated shower or thunderstorm this evening, temperatures will only drop down into the mid to upper 70s. Now, because overnight lows will be so warm, it really won't give time for air conditioners to take a break because they will be working all night long. I'll expect similar weather conditions to be around tomorrow, with most neighborhoods making it into mid to upper 90s. Now, the range of 94 to 97 degrees is going to be fairly common on Tuesday, with at most a 10% coverage of showers and thunderstorms. Now, if you plan on heading out to the beach, conditions are fairly calm in the water, but as we head later into the week and into the holiday weekend, watch for the threat for rip currents to increase. An area of low pressure could meander offshore, and while the system won't be an immediate threat to land, it's not out of the question it could stir up the ocean quite a bit, so make sure to always swim near a lifeguard. I'm meteorologist Andrew Wolfick.
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0: It's All Things Considered from NPR News. I'm Scott Detrow. The British betting company William Hill predicts more than 5 million pints of beer will be consumed in stadiums and fan zones at this year's World Cup. And that is before you count all the beer being drunk in bars where people are watching the tournament. Three craft breweries based in three World Cup host countries are using the occasion to brew something increasingly rare, cross-border solidarity. NPR's Chloe Veltman reports.
6: The beer makers at Rey Arbol Brewing Company in Mexico, Headlands Brewing in the US, and Cabin Brewing Company in Canada say they came up with the recipe for their World Cup-themed beer over months of back and forth on video chat and email.
7: So Mexican lager.
8: That is like a West Coast IPA.
9: And then us up in Canada, most of our beers are hop-driven. So we thought, let's go for a dry-hopped Mexican lager.
6: Cabin's Hayden Dews says they're all sharing the same recipe, but each brewery is giving the product its own individual spin.
9: All three of us ended up designing our own label for the beer.
6: Rey Arbol's Alejandro Gomez says he's created World Cup-themed beers before, but this one is about more than just making a product.
7: When I go to California or Canada, they will treat me like family.
6: And Headlands' Ryan Frank says they named their tri-national collaboration Common Ground in honor of the cross-border friendship.
8: Building bridges and knowing what's important in life. And for us, that's soccer and

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4: 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I'm John DiLiberto, bringing it to you on Echoes from PRX. 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
5: This is South Carolina Public Radio. Good afternoon. I'm Reagan Knight. Alex Murdaugh was back in court for the first time since his double murder convictions involving his wife and son were overturned by the state Supreme Court. South Carolina Public Radio's Victoria Hansen reports.
6: Murdaugh appeared at the Lexington County Courthouse Monday morning in an orange prison jumpsuit, hands shackled, a pair of reading glasses dangling from his shirt. The new judge overseeing the case, Deborah McCaslin, wasted no time addressing pretrial motions and setting a trial date for Murdaugh, that is April 5th, 2027.
7: When I set a trial date, I don't do continuances. I don't do it. It better be a really good reason.
6: Murdaugh's defense team has asked for a change of venue in the case and for the 58-year-old to be able to access court documents in prison. The judge is expected to rule on those motions and others in August when Murdaugh is expected back in court. For South Carolina Public Radio, I'm Victoria Hansen outside the Lexington County Courthouse.
5: Retired Command Sergeant Major Lamon Chris Christian has been awarded the Order of the Palmetto. That's South Carolina's highest civilian honor. After serving for 33 years in the military, Christian continues to serve veterans and first responders as the Director of Post-Traumatic Growth Training at the Big Red Barn Retreat. He leads the Struggle Well program. Christian also is a Richland County Reserve Deputy, alongside his son, who works as a patrol deputy for the department. A rare bee species has been found for the first time in South Carolina. The state's Department of Natural Resources says Dirk Stevenson of Altamaha Environmental Consulting discovered sandhill cellophane bees on DNR property earlier this year. The insects were found due to the above-ground mounds that are used to mark their tunnels. According to DNR, the bee species was discovered 10 years ago. It feeds on buckwheat trees, which are native to southern North America and are only active during the winter and early spring. Sandhill cellophane bees have also been spotted in northern Florida, southeastern Georgia, and southern Mississippi. And now, here is meteorologist Andrew Wolfeck with our weekly weather outlook.
8: I'm expecting widespread 90s with even a few 100-degree days mixed in there. And when you combine this week's air temperatures with the humidity, we're talking about heat indices that will be well above 100 degrees. A dome of high pressure centered over the Appalachians is what's really causing this heat wave for the eastern half of the nation. And for us locally, the Wednesday through Friday time period is when the heat will be most extreme. I expect nearly everyone to see high temperatures in the range of 95 to 100 degrees. Now, when you add in that heat index, we are looking at widespread indices in the range of about 103 to 108. So you're going to want to take plenty of breaks, find some decent shade, and drink plenty of water if you're out in the heat this week. And the bad news from Mother Nature is that we're not going to see any precipitation. Each day we'll just have about 10% coverage of scattered showers and thunderstorms, meaning 90% of us will remain dry. And this pattern will be in place right through Saturday, Independence Day. So if you're planning to attend any celebrations, we are looking at morning temperatures in the mid to upper 70s. With highs across the upstate in the upper 90s to 100 degrees. Similar conditions will also be experienced across the Lowcountry, Midlands, and PD. The only region that will miss out on getting close to 100 degrees on the 4th of July will be along the beaches. That's where temperatures will range from about 93 to 96. I'm also concerned about increasing surf and rip currents towards the second half of the week and over the weekend, so make sure to always take the advice of lifeguards. I'm meteorologist Andrew Wolfeck.
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3: 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And violinist Isabel Faust joins the orchestra for the devilishly difficult Concerto in A Minor by Antonín Dvořák. I'm Steve Seal. 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
11: It's All Things Considered from NPR News. I'm Scott Detrow. Israel and Lebanon have agreed on a roadmap for ending the war that has killed thousands of Lebanese people. Israel has destroyed whole villages and occupied large parts of southern Lebanon in its military campaign against the Hezbollah militia. In signing the U.S.-brokered agreement, Lebanon's ambassador to the U.S., Nada Mouawad, called this a first step
12: on the road to restoring Lebanese sovereignty and territorial integrity.
11: But Hezbollah immediately rejected the agreement. And in Lebanon, as NPR's Ruth Sherlock reports, it's been widely attacked as unworkable.
13: Even with the deal between Israel and Lebanon signed, Israeli drones still circle, menacing, over Beirut. Outside Lebanon's parliament, protesters against the agreement blast songs celebrating the fight against Israel. Hezbollah's leader, Naim Qassem, has called it, quote, a surrender of Lebanese sovereignty. It's a view widely shared across Lebanon.
14: It is not in the interest of the Lebanese. And it is not in the interest of Lebanon.
13: This is Selina Nasser, a Lebanese human rights expert now focused on the war in the south. The agreement makes Israel's withdrawal from Lebanon conditional on Hezbollah giving up its weapons. Israel claims it's weakened the Iranian-backed militia enough that the Lebanese army can enforce this. Nasser says this is simply not the case. The Lebanese military is small with limited combat experience.
14: The Lebanese state will not be able to disarm Hezbollah, and therefore the Israeli army will not do their commitments of redeployment and allowing people to return to their villages.
13: All over Beirut, crammed into courtyards between skyscrapers and along the seafront, are tents housing those whose homes in South Lebanon have been destroyed in the bombardment or are now beyond their reach in territory occupied by the Israeli army. These are the people most affected by the deal.
15: Hi.
13: Four-year-old Celine comes up to us shyly as we speak with her mother, Iman Herez. This little one has lived through two wars, Harz says. This one and the conflict between Israel and Hezbollah a few years ago. She says her daughter knows what to do when she hears a warplane, rush to try to shelter against a wall. All this suffering has bolstered support for Hezbollah by many who see the militia as stopping Israel from taking more land. Ali Shaito, a mechanical engineer and refugee from the south, says especially now it's unthinkable to disarm the group.
16: No one
15: could take the weapon of Hezbollah.
13: And in Lebanon, a country of many religions with a history of sectarian violence, if the Lebanese army tries to remove Hezbollah's weapons, Shaito warns, it could push the country to civil war.
15: To have a war between each other, not with another country.
13: A few meters away, Mohammed Ashmar sits on an orange sofa outside a tent he shares with his wife and three young children. A Lebanese flag flutters in the breeze. Ashmar says he put up the flag even before the tent, and that he would like to see a strong Lebanon where the army controls its borders. He served in the Lebanese army for 14 years. He's also a Shia Muslim from the south, the bloc from which Hezbollah draws much support. When asked if he were in the military today, if he would carry out orders to disarm Hezbollah, he avoids giving a clear answer. Ruth Sherlock, NPR News, Beirut.
11: Many of us will be throwing burgers and hot dogs on the grill this weekend as the U.S. celebrates its 250th birthday. Back in 1776, American colonists were eating differently, but your diet depended on who you were. NPR's Ava Berger has more.
16: The historic William Pica House and Garden in Annapolis, Maryland, is a five-part brick mansion with sprawling green grounds and vibrant flowers. It's a snapshot of how people lived and ate in the colonial era. The dining room features a decadent wooden table complete with original monogram silver condiment shakers for the Pica family.
17: Ham and asparagus.
16: Dana Connett led a tour through the home. She explained what would be on the table on a typical spring night.
17: So ham and asparagus, roasted chicken, a gravy boat. This beautiful Corette set, this actually belonged to William and Mary Pica, and their monogram, you can see, is right there.
16: William Pica was the governor of Maryland for a time and lived in this Annapolis home from about 1765 to 1780. He is one of Maryland's four signers of the Declaration of Independence. Founding fathers like Pica, along with George Washington and Thomas Jefferson, were trying to copy the lifestyle of rich Europeans. Historian Joyce White says many wealthy colonists even imported food from France and England.
18: They were all eating pretty much the same diet, which was English, French, European.
16: That food included hog heads, turkey soup, shad and rockfish, collards, beef, and so many oysters, enough to build houses and streets out of the shells. For the early colonists, food was a display of wealth and social hierarchy. Historians say Washington and Jefferson set the trend for food in the late 18th century. Jefferson loved his French wine and Virginia ham, while Washington was more conscious of displays of wealth. He tried to eat simple foods like corn cakes and honey for breakfast.
17: So this room represents the kitchen. We're now in the east wing of the house.
16: And of course, they weren't the ones cooking themselves. Washington and Jefferson both had enslaved chefs. So did William Pica.
17: Affy, Bet, Paul, Sarah, Saul, and a man named Denby.
16: In the basement kitchen at the Pica House, Dana Connett lists the six known names of the enslaved people who worked for the Pica family.
17: Often, like, slept where you worked.
16: Connett points out a bedroll in the corner of the small room. The enslaved kitchen workers slept next to the hearth. The kitchen would have been sweltering in the summer. A recreated meal for the enslaved sits on a rickety wooden table.
17: This dish shows roasted kidneys, sweet potatoes, collard greens, hominy, and black-eyed peas.
16: That wouldn't have been enough to satisfy hunger. Down the street is another relic of the time period. Middleton Tavern dates back to 1750.
19: Come on, follow me.
16: Arthur Gross has been the chef for 50 years at the tavern.
19: I come in here almost every day, and the building is just old. Sometimes I wonder myself, what would it have been like to be back in those kind of days?
16: He's putting in a food order for the next couple of days.
19: I'm going to order calamari, 10 pounds of calamari, rings and tentacles. Too messy to try to cut it. Six pounds of claw meat for my crab soup. I buy maybe 100 pounds of rockfish a week.
16: Now, rockfish and crab would certainly have been around in 1776. A tavern like Middleton's near the waterfront and the docks would have been a popular meeting place for merchants and sailors needing refreshments after long journeys at sea. Gross told me to get the authentic experience of food from 1776, I had to try Middleton's rockfish. It was my first time trying rockfish, and it was delicious. I feel just like a colonist. No. Ava Berger, NPR News, Annapolis.
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20: I'm Bobby Connor for South Carolina Public Radio with Health Focus here at the radio studio for the Medical University of South Carolina in Charleston. Anxiety disorders are the most common mental health concern in the United States, affecting tens of millions of adults at some point in their lives. Dr. Christopher Segi is here to talk about treatment for anxiety disorders. Dr. Segi is a psychologist and assistant professor of psychiatry and behavioral sciences and director of counseling services at MUSC. Dr. Segi, first, give us a brief summary of anxiety disorders in adults.
21: So in general, anxiety disorders are disorders that involve disrupted operation of a basic kind of defensive response system, or what we often call fight or flight system, that we all have as humans. In folks who have anxiety disorders, that system isn't able to regulate itself or respond to situations as effectively as it should be. And as a result, those individuals perceive more danger in situations than what's really there. They experience more intense anxious emotion than what other people experience. And importantly, they don't view themselves as capable of dealing with that situation as they really are.
20: What are some of the symptoms or difficulties that often come along with having an anxiety disorder?
21: So symptoms can look different across different people, but in general, we can classify them as physical or cognitive or behavioral type symptoms. Physical symptoms are often these physiological symptoms we talk about, increased heart rate, rapid breathing, things like that. It can also be more somatic, as we call it, increased muscle tension or feeling more easily tired out. Cognitive symptoms refer to the changes in thinking that happen, kind of automatically interpreting situations as negative or interpreting myself as unable to handle this. And then there are those behavioral symptoms that come as a result of that. Behavioral symptoms often look like withdrawing from situations or doing things to cope with them in some way that's actually not helpful.
20: At what point might therapy be beneficial for an individual who struggles with some of these symptoms?
21: So we all experience anxiety as humans, but the hallmark of anxiety disorder is when it gets to a point where it's impacting your ability to live the life you want to live, when it's causing you to withdraw from situations that you want to engage in, that's the point to get treatment.
20: What sort of treatment is typically used for individuals with an anxiety disorder?
21: The main indicated treatment for anxiety disorders in general is cognitive behavioral therapy. And the aim of that therapy in general is to change those misperceptions that people have of anxiety-producing situations and also improve the way that fight-or-flight system reacts in those situations.
20: And what's really involved in cognitive behavioral therapy?
21: CBT does involve cognitive interventions and behavioral interventions. Cognitive interventions are giving people skills and strategies for identifying automatic negative thoughts and, when it's possible, maybe changing those thoughts to be more realistic or positive. And then behavioral interventions really involve re-engaging people with situations that they maybe have pulled away from and helping them learn to manage the anxiety that comes up and learn that they can actually engage with those situations in a way they didn't think was possible before. Medication can also be a part of treatment for anxiety disorders. It might look different across different disorders. There are some disorders where medication is more commonly used as a frontline treatment and others where it's used as needed. But certainly medication can be helpful in a lot of cases where CBT isn't quite doing the trick on its own.
20: Dr. Segi, thanks for talking with us about treatment for anxiety disorders.
21: Thanks for having me.
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1: I'm Jeremy Hobson, and it's no secret that America's 250th birthday has been politicized. 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So what does America's 250th birthday mean to you? That's next time on The Middle.
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11: It's All Things Considered from NPR News. I'm Scott Detrow. A growing number of research scientists in the United States are moving their labs to other countries. NPR's John Hamilton reports on three U.S. researchers heading for the United Kingdom.
23: For decades, the U.S. was seen as a nation that prized its universities and scientists. Megan Peters, a cognitive scientist at the University of California, Irvine, thinks that changed when President Trump began his second term.
24: It became very apparent very quickly that the new administration did not value higher education. And not only did they not value it, but they actively were trying to dismantle it and to dismantle scientific research that goes along with that.
23: Grants were delayed or terminated, universities came under fire, and government agencies like the National Institutes of Health were reshaped to reflect White House priorities. The Department of Health and Human Services, which runs the NIH, says it is focusing on gold standard science, reducing bureaucracy, and conducting essential research at a more practical cost. Peters, who studies how the brain deals with uncertainty, had already been considering options beyond her tenured position at UC Irvine. Now she was having doubts about any job in the U.S.
24: So when I went on the job market, I started looking around overseas.
23: Meanwhile, overseas universities had begun stepping up efforts to recruit international scientists. Steve Fleming is a professor at University College London who had worked with Peters. He realized it might be possible to bring her to the school's Department of Experimental Psychology.
25: I was aware that a role was going to be advertised in that department, and we started having a conversation about how that could be a good fit for her.
23: It helped that groups like the UK's Royal Society and the European Research Council had begun offering grants designed to attract international scientists like Peters. And she was interested, even though the move would mean a pay cut.
24: London was a big draw in general, and University College London in particular was a huge draw scientifically and professionally.
23: So this summer, Peters and her partner are moving to London. She says one benefit of her position there will be the ability to tap into new funding sources.
24: There are certainly opportunities that are not available to me here in the United States that I will now be eligible for, and that's a big part of this draw.
23: Steve Fleming says Peters is just one of the U.S. scientists expected to arrive this summer.
25: There are two other individuals, high-profile recruits from the U.S., both had tenure.
23: Such moves reflect a shift among U.S. researchers. The journal Nature found that in the first quarter of 2025, U.S.-based scientists submitted nearly a third more applications for overseas jobs than they had the previous year. A survey of academic researchers last year showed that 75% were considering leaving the U.S. Tamara Schwab and her husband, Ron Mangan, are neuroscientists who spent more than three decades at the University of California, Davis, before deciding to take jobs at the University of Birmingham in the U.K. Schwab, who got her PhD in the Netherlands, says one reason she came to the U.S. was that back then, Europe was less accepting of women scientists.
26: What I always loved about science in the United States was how open it was and how people saw opportunities and would work for them. And there was this optimism.
23: Now, Schwab says, that optimism is more present in British and European scientists. Also, the University of Birmingham was able to offer her husband a grant from the UK's newly created Global Talent Fund. But Mangan says their move is more than just a reaction to the current state of science in the U.S.
0: It certainly is a factor. Was it the factor or was it the motivating factor for me? I'd say the answer to that was no.
23: Mangan says the big attraction was trying something new while still maintaining ties with UC Davis. He also thinks voters in the U.S. will eventually restore the nation's commitment to research.
0: They want science. They want exploration. They want discovery. They want cures. And I think they're going to demand it.
23: When that happens, he says, U.S. scientists will have more reason to stay. John Hamilton, NPR News.
11: This week, the U.S. will celebrate its 250th anniversary. Among the many ways, the semi-quincentennial milestone is being marked in Washington, D.C., a special exhibit at the Smithsonian Castle displaying artifacts like the portable desk where Thomas Jefferson drafted the Declaration of Independence. But history is more than objects.
3: These things tell the stories of people. Our history is just the stories of things that people say and things that people do, and they fascinate me.
11: That's Jennifer Timmick. She's volunteered at the National Museum of American History since 2013. And for the past few years, Timmick has been giving tours to visitors.
3: I always thought those people who give tours are awesome. Someday I would love to do that. And then I finally got up the courage to do the training and learn the facts and the skills and whatever it is that you need to just walk around and tell stories. And I love, love, love doing it.
11: We accompanied her on a tour for our series on volunteerism called Here to Help.
3: Julia Child changes the way we cook. And yes. Oh, the dog. I'm so glad you asked about the dog. The dog's name is Stubby. The dog was also in World War I. He got smuggled over by a soldier who kind of adopted him as his dog.
5: This is one of our most popular objects. It's the ruby slippers from The Wizard of Oz.
3: Personally, my role is I love this museum, and I want you visitors also to love it as much as I do. So anything I can do to help you appreciate the awesomeness of what is here. To me, you have to know where you came from to know where you're going. All of these stories of me talking about people who have changed American history, a lot of these are ordinary people. We used to call it the five and dime. It's like it has a little bit of everything, but it also has a lunch counter. If you're shopping, the Greensboro lunch counter is one of my favorites because the power of those four young men just amazes me and what they did and the change that they made. We are in an exhibit called The Presidency. And Friday night of the performance, President Lincoln and Mrs. Lincoln and their guests take a carriage from the White House to the theater. They actually arrive late. The play has already started. So, you know, our country has been divided many times. Obviously, it's not just a straight line. We go up, we go forward, and we go backward, and our country is divided and together all throughout many times. I know I've done a successful tour. If I look back and I see people who were random strangers an hour ago talking to each other, I'm calling that success because, to me, if we can just keep talking to each other, then we'll be okay. Thank you all so much for sticking with me. You guys are great.
6: Thank you
3: for spending time here with us in this museum. Just by you,
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1: Join me, pianist Orly Shaham, for a numbers game. We have five brilliant young musicians. One is an 11-year-old violinist who moved from Sydney, Australia at 7 years old to attend the Juilliard School. Two are violists, and one of them is a 6'5", 12th grader from Englewood, New Jersey, whose viola is almost as tall as he is. Next time on From the Top.
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3: This is the Hoedown from Rodeo by American composer Aaron Copland. 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We'll also hear an interview with Giovanni De Chiaro, who speaks about American composer Scott Joplin. 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
5: I'm South Carolina Public Radio meteorologist Andrew Wolfick with your weather forecast. We are just beginning our warmest week of the year so far, which will feature temperatures in the mid-90s to near 100 degrees right through the Independence Day holiday. So after just an isolated shower or thunderstorm this evening, temperatures will only drop down into the mid to upper 70s. Now, because overnight lows will be so warm, it really won't give time for air conditioners to take a break because they will be working all night long. I'll expect similar weather conditions to be around tomorrow, with most neighborhoods making it into mid to upper 90s. Now, the range of 94 to 97 degrees is going to be fairly common on Tuesday, with at most a 10% coverage of showers and thunderstorms. Now, if you plan on heading out to the beach, conditions are fairly calm in the water, but as we head later into the week and into the holiday weekend, watch for the threat for rip currents to increase. An area of low pressure could meander offshore. And while the system won't be an immediate threat to land, it's not out of the question it could stir up the ocean quite a bit, so make sure to always swim near a lifeguard. I'm meteorologist Andrew Wolfick.
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0: It's All Things Considered from NPR News. I'm Scott Detrow. More than 5 million people across the country use a wheelchair, according to census data. When a part breaks down on those chairs, it's not just an inconvenience. It can lead to being stuck at home and to serious health consequences. Wheelchair users say they do not have many options when they need a repair because, in part, of the private equity industry. GBH's Megan Smith has more.
7: I'm walking around downtown Boston with Franklin Pineda Lopez. That is not what a wheelchair is supposed to sound like. One of his wheels is wobbly.
8: Our wheelchairs are our legs.
7: This winter was tough on his chair. He's been waiting for a repair since February.
8: I like to get to, you know, point A to point B as fast as possible, which is why I have to always remember to kind of slow down.
7: For wheelchair users across the country, long waits for repairs are common. Delays can leave them stranded on sidewalks, stuck in bed, missing family milestones. And they say it's gotten worse over the past decade. They point to insurance approvals and a lack of technicians. But they say a growing reason for delays is the market is now controlled largely by two companies that are owned by private equity, New Motion and National Seating and Mobility.
8: It's not like a car where there's many car shops. Something's wrong with your car. You can take it anywhere and get it fixed.
7: The two companies have bought up dozens of competitors in recent years. Neither responded to requests for comment for this story. But the National Coalition for Assistive and Rehab Technology, a nonprofit that represents the industry, said they agree the repair process should be faster, and they support overhauling insurance requirements and focusing on preventative maintenance. But wheelchair users partly blame the private equity industry, where investment firms buy up companies, restructure them, and intend to sell them. Critics say the business model prioritizes profits and cost-cutting.
9: It's really grown dramatically over the last couple of decades. And as that's happened,

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2: 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Their album, High Remembrance, is a fitting release for a CD of the Month on the semi-quincentennial month of July. I'm John DiLiberto, bringing it to you on Echoes from PRX. 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
3: This is South Carolina Public Radio. Good afternoon. I'm Reagan Knight with your statewide afternoon headlines. Alex Murdaugh was back in court for the first time since his double murder convictions involving his wife and son were overturned by the state Supreme Court. South Carolina Public Radio's Victoria Hansen reports.
4: Murdaugh appeared at the Lexington County Courthouse Monday morning in an orange prison jumpsuit, hands shackled, a pair of reading glasses dangling from his shirt. The new judge overseeing the case, Deborah McCaslin, wasted no time addressing pretrial motions and setting a trial date for Murdaugh. That is April 5th, 2027.
5: When I set a trial date, I don't do continuances. I don't do it. Oh, it better be a really good reason.
4: Murdaugh's defense team has asked for a change of venue in the case and for the 58-year-old to be able to access court documents in prison. The judge is expected to rule on those motions and others in August when Murdaugh is expected back in court. For South Carolina Public Radio, I'm Victoria Hansen outside the Lexington County Courthouse.
3: Employees at Clinton College in Rock Hill are facing delayed pay and deactivated health insurance due to an ongoing funding shortage at the institution. The historically black college has hit recent financial roadblocks, causing significant disruption for its staff and adjunct teachers. While school administration works to resolve the cash flow issues, employees are navigating the immediate impacts of missed payroll cycles and a temporary loss of active medical coverage. There is no timeline for when regular compensation and benefits will be fully restored. The Medical University of South Carolina has about a year left with its current president. South Carolina Public Radio's Luis Alfredo Garcia reports.
6: The university announced Monday that President David Cole will retire in June 2027. He's spent about 13 years as president. MUSC established access to care in counties like Chester and Hampton under his presidency. The university now has presidents in all the state's counties. And MUSC says Cole will still be a professor and surgical oncologist after his presidency ends. A search for a successor is expected to go into next spring. Luis Alfredo Garcia, South Carolina Public Radio.
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7: I'm expecting widespread 90s with even a few 100-degree days mixed in there. And when you combine this week's air temperatures with the humidity, we're talking about heat indices that will be well above 100 degrees. A dome of high pressure centered over the Appalachians is what's really causing this heat wave for the eastern half of the nation. And for us locally, the Wednesday through Friday time period is when the heat will be most extreme. I expect nearly everyone to see high temperatures in the range of 95 to 100 degrees. Now, when you add in that heat index, we are looking at widespread indices in the range of about 103 to 108. So you're going to want to take plenty of breaks, find some decent shade, and drink plenty of water if you're out in the heat this week. And the bad news from Mother Nature is that we're not going to see any precipitation. Each day, we'll just have about 10% coverage of scattered showers and thunderstorms, meaning 90% of us will remain dry. And this pattern will be in place right through Saturday and Independence Day. So if you're planning to attend any celebrations, we are looking at morning temperatures in the mid to upper 70s, with highs across the upstate in the upper 90s to 100 degrees. Similar conditions will also be experienced across the Lowcountry, Midlands, and PD. The only region that will miss out on getting close to 100 degrees on the 4th of July will be along the beaches. That's where temperatures will range from about 93 to 96. I'm also concerned about increasing surf and rip currents towards the second half of the week and over the weekend, so make sure to always take the advice of lifeguards. I'm meteorologist Andrew Wolfek.
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1: 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And violinist Isabel Faust joins the orchestra for the devilishly difficult Concerto in A Minor by Antonín Dvořák. I'm Steve Seal. 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
10: It's All Things Considered from NPR News. I'm Scott Detrow. Most of the U.S. could see record-breaking temperatures this week as a heat wave hits a wide swath of the country. This follows a record-breaking heat wave in Europe last week, where temperatures in parts of the continent reached more than 100 degrees Fahrenheit. The World Health Organization has linked hundreds of deaths across the continent to high temperatures, with the French Public Health Agency reporting more than 1,000 fatalities in France alone over the past few days. Scientists from the World Weather Attribution Group, or WWA, say their research shows this is the most severe and widespread heat wave to scorch Europe ever. Theodore Keeping is part of the WWA team and a research associate studying extreme weather at Imperial College London and joins us now. Welcome.
11: Hiya.
10: Obviously, we focus on the temperatures, and the temperatures are pretty extreme. They're pretty notable, but there's a lot of factors going on that make this especially deadly, right? What is the best scientific way to think about this?
11: Yeah, so lots of factors contribute to the temperature that you actually feel in your body and the heat stress people experience, and therefore the health impacts as well. The big additional factor is humidity, because that affects the ability for your body to cool down with sweating through evaporation. We looked at something called the indoor wet bulb globe temperature, and that combines the effect of humidity and temperature to look at how the body is capable of cooling itself down. And what we found is that in about 45% of cities that we analyzed in Europe, that's about 854 cities there are in Europe, and about 45% of those, the wet bulb globe temperature was broken or forecast to be broken.
10: Wow.
11: Just in this heat wave.
10: You know, you are well aware of how politicized the question of climate change often quickly gets.
11: Uh-huh.
10: And given that, and given how many different complex factors are at play here, what is the best way for us to understand why your team was so confident that this recent heat wave was directly tied to climate change?
11: We're able to answer that question using this scientific discipline known as attribution science, which is one of the many disciplines within climate science. And if you think about, say, temperatures, there's a whole distribution of temperatures that might happen in June from a pretty cold day through the average and then to these very, very hot extremes. And what we're able to do is we're able to use observational data and climate models to understand how the distribution of temperatures at that extreme shifts as a response to the global average temperature. And what we were able to find is that since 1976, this event has gone from one that people would just not experience in, you know, many lifetimes to one that you'd expect to see multiple times in the average lifetime.
10: Is it accurate that Europe is currently the fastest warming continent on Earth?
11: Yes, yeah, it is accurate, but maybe not in the way that it sounds. So the reason why Europe is the fastest warming continent is because it is, on average, the highest latitude continent. It's the closest continent, on average, to one of the poles. Mm. And so the reason why it's the fastest warming continent is because it started the coldest, right? So actually, the temperature extremes that you're hitting towards the equator are still higher than the ones we're seeing hit in Europe. And so actually, if we go back to that idea of the physiological limits with the wet bulb globe temperature, we saw loads of records being broken this week in Europe, but those records are fairly normal even in some parts of the world that are kind of the humid tropics. So yes, Europe is stepping into a new climate and it is warming very fast, and that does mean we really need to think about adaptation. But also, you know, climate change is pushing towards more dangerous extremes at lower latitudes as well.
10: We are seeing that in just the last few days alone, French authorities are reporting more than 1,000 fatalities. How worried are you that this is going to be another deadly summer?
11: I am concerned. I think it would be extremely surprising if there hadn't been a very high death toll of this heat wave. Also, the May heat wave we experienced, that was also record-breaking, and we know that early season heat waves kill more people. People are less adapted to the heat. There are more vulnerable people in the population, sadly. And the reality is that we know from the science that the increase in the temperature of heat waves that we see due to climate change, you know, it's sometimes 2 degrees, 3 degrees on average for the temperature of heat waves in Europe. We know that that causes extra deaths. So we know that these heat waves are going to have killed people, and we know that they're going to have killed much more people than they would have due to human-caused climate change as well.
10: That is Theodore Keeping, a research associate in the analysis of extreme weather and wildfires at Imperial College London. Thanks for walking through all of this with us.
11: Thanks, Scott.
10: Time now for My Unsung Hero, our series from the team at the Hidden Brain podcast. My Unsung Hero tells the stories of people whose kindness left a lasting impression on someone else. Today's story comes from Leah Estep. When Estep was 21, her father had a stroke. His mind was sharp as ever, but he lost the use of his left arm and became unsteady on his feet. A few years later, around Christmas, their family took a trip to New York City. To make it easier to get around, her dad rented a wheelchair. One afternoon, they got on a crowded subway.
12: And so my dad decided that he would stand up and he could hold on to the pole and we could collapse up the wheelchair. And just as he got up, the train took off and it just pitched my dad forward. And we all gasped, and there was a man sitting in a seat with a bicycle across his lap. And it happened so fast, but the guy just opened his arms and my dad fell right into him. I mean, he caught him and it was like they were just embraced in this hug, like kind of just this extended hug of strangers. But it was clear that he was not going to be able to get him up while the train was moving. And, you know, I think either me or my brother must have said, "Dad," because the guy goes, "I got Dad." And it was just the sound of his voice. I'll never forget that. He was just very cheerful, but also very reassuring. Like, "I got this," and he did. And, you know, he talked to my dad, and it wasn't too much, but it was more like chit-chat. It was like, "Oh, are you guys in town? You know, what have you seen?" And so the train stopped, and the guy got off before we did, and he got some people that were next to him to get my dad up on his feet. Like, it was no big deal. I mean, just kind of set him on his feet, wished us a happy holidays, and went on. Because I was 21, I didn't really realize the significance until later on. And as I learned to really kind of recognize my dad's vulnerability, right, like that could have been a really terrible, it would have probably ended our trip. We would have gone to the emergency room. So he provided some kind of dignity to my dad, I think, by just making it no big deal. You know, this man who we knew for, I don't know, 3 minutes, really kind of became a role model to me of how I would like to be with people if I'm ever called upon in an emergency, the way that man was with my dad. It really made a big impact.
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13: This is South Carolina Public Radio. I'm Scott Morgan. We're walking down a hill on a path sliced through kudzu just within the last few seconds. It's the first time the ground beneath this kudzu has seen the sky in years. Somewhere near here, and nobody quite knows where, is Fort Pickens, a long-disappeared Revolutionary War military base that's the reason this park trail is being cut while we're walking on it. The guy doing the cutting, for free, with his company's own dozer, is City Councilman Matt Gambrill, who spots us at the top of a hill that's a lot steeper than any of us thought.
14: Y'all should walk that trail where I stopped at.
15: Yeah.
14: See what I just found.
15: Okay.
14: There's foundation and brickwork and all kind of stuff down there.
16: Does Ben have a high score?
17: That's what I'm thinking. It's right here. You see the foundation, don't
13: you? Did we just find Fort Pickens?
17: I think we did.
13: Well, no, sorry, no, we didn't. The clear-cut kudzu actually turned up what we think now is a foundation of what was a train station that was built about 100 years after Fort Pickens would have been here. But it still could have been a neat metaphor for what happened. See, I came here to do a story about a 13-year-old named John McCord, who wanted so badly to fight for the Patriot cause that he pretty much nagged his way into service, and then, well, that's pretty much all that's known about him. But asking about this historically obscure young man opened up paths that otherwise might not have seen the light of day in about 250 years.
18: I think Abbeville got typecast as a Civil War town for such a long time.
13: Anna Legrone is one of my three companions from the trail. She's also the CEO of the Abbeville Chamber of Commerce.
18: If you're talking about actual battles, actual skirmishes, actual forts, we had so much more of that during the Revolution.
17: We've let our history sit on the sideline for way too long.
13: Trail companion two of three is Tom Howey, chairman of the Abbeville County 250 Committee.
17: Most of the attention went to the northern states because most of the bigger battles were there. They were more organized and they were better reported on. But early in the war, it appeared to the British that pretty much they weren't making much progress in the northeast, and they turned their attention later in the war, about 1780, to the south, thinking they'd have better luck and better success. Well, they were completely wrong. And it even got worse.
13: Yeah, kind of did. Actually, though, it really got worse for everybody. Like, we like to think of the American Revolution as a simple battle of freedom versus oppression, but in reality, the Revolutionary War was pretty brutal, and it was a civil war. It was also a war for land. It was a war for the frontier, a war of attrition, and not just a war of white settlers versus white Brits. The whole thing was really diverse and really, really complicated. And those nuances all played out right here in Abbeville.
18: South Carolina has a much more diverse history, I think, than has really been explored. You know, it's not just the Patriot story. It's the Loyalist story. It's the Cherokee story, women's story, children's story, African-American story. You know, Abbeville represents all of that.
13: In unearthing its Revolutionary War history, Abbeville is reclaiming a significant piece of its past. But in doing that, folks like Anna Legrone and Tom Howey are finding that history, it isn't really history.
17: As our representatives likes to say, our history is not distant. It is under our feet, and we have discovered what was right here all the time. It's been like finding something of value in the attic that you didn't know was there.
13: And who knows what else is in this attic? Maybe something more about John McCord? Maybe a long-missing fort hidden under some kudzu that was, 250 years ago, the frontier of the American experiment. Scott Morgan, South Carolina Public Radio, Abbeville.

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1: Join me, pianist Orly Shaham, for a numbers game. We have five brilliant young musicians. One is an 11-year-old violinist who moved from Sydney, Australia at 7 years old to attend the Juilliard School. Two are violists, and one of them is a 6'5" 12th grader from Englewood, New Jersey, whose viola is almost as tall as he is. Next time on From the Top.
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3: This is the Hoedown from Rodeo by American composer Aaron Copland. 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We'll also hear an interview with Giovanni De Chiaro, who speaks about American composer Scott Joplin. 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
0: It's All Things Considered from NPR News. I'm Scott Detrow. The British betting company William Hill predicts more than 5 million pints of beer will be consumed in stadiums and fan zones at this year's World Cup. And that is before you count all the beer being drunk in bars where people are watching the tournament. Three craft breweries based in three World Cup host countries are using the occasion to brew something increasingly rare, cross-border solidarity. NPR's Chloe Veltman reports.
9: The beer makers at Rey Arbol Brewing Company in Mexico, Headlands Brewing in the US, and Cabin Brewing Company in Canada say they came up with the recipe for their World Cup-themed beer over months of back and forth on video chat and email.
10: It's a Mexican lager.
11: That is like a West Coast IPA.
12: And then us up in Canada, most of our beers are hop-driven. So we thought, let's go for a dry-hopped Mexican lager.
9: Cabin's Hayden Dews says they're all sharing the same recipe, but each brewery is giving the product its own individual spin.
12: All three of us ended up designing our own label for the beer.
9: Rey Arbol's Alejandro Gomez says he's created World Cup-themed beers before, but this one is about more than just making a product.
10: When I go to California or Canada, they will treat me like family.
9: And Headlands' Ryan Frank says they named their tri-national collaboration Common Ground in honor of the cross-border friendship.
11: Building bridges and knowing what's important in life. And for us, that's soccer and beer.
13: 16 cities. 48 teams.
9: The official messaging around the World Cup is also about building bridges.
13: All of us, united as individuals, united as billions.
9: But this rhetoric stands in sharp contrast to geopolitical realities. Tensions between the US, Mexico and Canada over everything from trade tariffs to auto manufacturing standards are high. The beer makers behind Common Ground are feeling the friction. For example, Frank says, through the rising costs of aluminum cans and raw ingredients.
11: There are tariffs slapped on any European grown hops, which are really critical to some of our core brands.
9: Meanwhile, when signing an executive order establishing a White House task force for the World Cup in March 2025, President Trump said he viewed the cross-border hostilities as a good thing for the World Cup.
14: Oh, I think it's going to make it more exciting.
15: It's true that when it comes to the actual soccer, we've developed a very healthy, vibrant rivalry between the three countries.
9: This is Andres Martinez. He's the co-director of Arizona State University's Great Game Lab, which explores the connection between sport, media, and geopolitics.
15: But we're also linked together in this very symbiotic relationship.
9: Martinez says when the U.S., Canada, and Mexico

0: John Yaffe agrees. He worked as a nurse before being diagnosed with frontal temporal and vascular dementia in his late 50s.
1: I feel my heart beating slower, and I just feel so much happier. Like it brings out the happy hormones in my brain. I'm thinking.
0: Yaffe's right. Music can trigger the release of hormones and neurotransmitters that boost mood, reduce stress, and improve emotional well-being. For people with dementia, there are even more benefits. Brain imaging shows listening to familiar or meaningful music can strengthen neural connections, particularly in areas that support memory and attention. It's visceral, says song leader Martha Mitchell.
2: Music is phenomenal. It touches the non-physical part of the body. It gives you access to feelings that you can't access any other way.
0: Like when you hear a favorite song from high school and the words and emotions come flooding back. And Mitchell says for people with advanced dementia who've lost the ability to speak, many can still sing. She points to Jerry Tucker, who comes to this memory cafe with his wife, Deborah. When they arrive, he's withdrawn and sits with his head down. But by the third song, Jerry's head comes up. His gaze is more focused. He's not only singing,

0: He's smiling, which makes his wife smile.
1: Oh, yeah, he can sing words of all these old songs, but not remember, you know, sometimes forget who I am. You know, it's just these memory cafes, I love them.
0: The music feels good, she tells me. Being in a place that feels safe and supportive for both her and her husband is huge. For NPR News, I'm Nynie Keck in Chittenden, Vermont.

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3: 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And violinist Isabel Faust joins the orchestra for the devilishly difficult Concerto in A Minor by Antonín Dvořák. I'm Steve Seal. 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
4: In Los Angeles, I'm Kai Rizdal. It is Monday today, the 29th of June. Good as it always is to have you along, everybody. A not at all hypothetical question as we get going today. Now that the Supreme Court has decided that the president, any president to be clear, can reach directly into the gears of this economy and manipulate them almost as he or she likes, what's going to happen? Two biggies, as you know, out of the justices today, one about the Federal Reserve, one about what until today were called independent agencies. We have called Leah Littman for some analysis. She's a professor of law at the University of Michigan. Leah, welcome back to the program. Good to have you on.
5: Thanks for having me.
4: I want to take these one by one, and I want to take the Lisa Cook decision first, actually. It seems the most straightforward. 5-4, the Supreme Court said the Federal Reserve is actually special, yeah?
5: Yes, that is basically the court's reasoning, that the importance of the Fed means that the Fed is exempt from the court's newly announced rule that independent agencies cannot exist because the president must have the power to fire the heads of any agency exercising significant executive power.
4: So what do you think, just as a matter of the law, them carving out this special thing for the Fed as opposed to independent agencies, which we'll get to the second case in a second?
5: It is frankly ridiculous. In the other case, the one announcing the rule that there can be no independent agencies, Chief Justice Roberts, who wrote the majority, included this incredibly far-reaching language indicating that the president has to have the power to fire everyone, no ands, quasis about it. Only he simultaneously issued an opinion that contained a big and but except the Federal Reserve Board. And the justification for that exception, to my mind, kind of amounts to insert economic reasons here.
4: Right.
5: He adverts to the importance of the Fed. And that's kind of it.
4: Here's the thing that got me about this. They carve out this special place for the Fed because, oh my goodness, the economy, as you said. But then they said independent agencies fundamentally can't exist because reasons. But the whole reason the U.S. economy works is because of these independent agencies, right? All the regulatory bodies, all the rest of them. Help me out here.
5: No, I think that that's exactly right. When you think about the agencies that the court has effectively demolished their independence, we're talking about the Federal Trade Commission, which protects consumers from fraud. We're talking about the Securities and Exchange Commission, which does the same. We're talking about the Equal Employment Opportunity Commission, which regulates the workforce. I could go on, but I hope those examples show that these agencies exercise sweeping powers over corporations, over the economy, over our health, over our safety. And the court just handed the president the power to dictate what the heads of those agencies do. And we've seen how agencies subject to his control exercise their power by persecuting perceived enemies and by granting favors to friends.
4: Justice Sotomayor, in her dissent in that case, said chaos will follow. One imagines policy and political ping pong here with regulatory agencies every 4 to 8 years.
5: Yes, that's exactly right. Because by handing the president the power to effectively remake the federal government every 4 years by firing the heads of these agencies, the court is allowing what are likely to be pretty stark vacillations between what one presidential administration will do and what the next will do.
4: Can we talk about Congress here for a minute?
5: That, according to the Supreme Court?
4: well, that's kind of my point, right? The court said these independent agencies have amassed all this power. But, and I am not a lawyer, but I'm pretty sure Congress gave them the power.
5: That's exactly right. Congress has been establishing these agencies for the better part of a century. And the Supreme Court just fundamentally reordered the distribution of power within the federal government because they know better than Congress. It's really remarkable when you both read these opinions and also put them together with other opinions that the court has issued this term, which either invalidate laws that Congress has enacted, as was the case in Slaughter, the independent agency case, mm-hmm. or render them effectively toothless and unenforceable, like some of the decisions we got last week. And the decision in Slaughter, which again erases independent agencies, seems to view the prospect of congressional oversight as somehow antithetical to democratic government. And by hamstringing, kneecapping Congress, my view is that the court is undermining democracy in the process.
4: This is going to sound like a facetious question, but it's really not. Now what happens?
5: Now what happens is my guess is the president will attempt to assert the powers that he has been granted, and he will also press the limits of those powers by asserting control over the career civil service as well and remake the entirety of the federal government.
4: Leah Lipman is a professor of law at the University of Michigan. She's got her own podcast. It's called Strict Scrutiny, and also a book on the subject at hand. Now out, I think, in paperback, right, Leah? It's called Lawless.
5: Indeed, with a new chapter on the unitary executive theory that was at work in Slaughter.
4: There you go. Leah, thanks a lot.
5: Thank you.
4: Wall Street on the second and last day of the first half of the year. Traders had not a care in the world. We will have the details when we do the numbers.

0: Here's a little tomorrow's news today to get you ahead of the news cycle. It's Thursday's news today, technically, when we'll get the June jobs report, because Friday's the 4th. After a pretty stagnant 2025, the labor market has picked up the past couple of months. More than 170,000 new jobs every month since March in this economy. Marketplace's Henry Epp looks at what's been driving that and where it might be driving us.
1: For most of the last year, healthcare was one of the only industries consistently adding jobs, says Nicole Bichot at ZipRecruiter.
2: But when we come into the last couple of months this spring, we've started to see gains equaling out a bit across different industries.
1: Local governments started hiring more. So did social assistance organizations, think childcare and home care aides. And last month, leisure and hospitality companies staffed up, restaurants and hotels, possibly boosted by the World Cup. Ron Hetrick is with the analytics firm Lightcast.
3: Those aren't the lockdown career jobs that make people feel really good about the economy.
1: Professional industries, meanwhile, like banking, insurance, and tech, are stagnant or even shedding jobs. And that's frustrating to a certain class of workers.
3: What they want to see is, are these white-collar, better-paying industries hiring? And the reality is, no, they're not.
1: So some workers who might otherwise try to climb the corporate ladder may be opting for lower-paid work, says Nicole Bichot at ZipRecruiter.
2: We're seeing a lot of maybe established, experienced workers going and taking entry-level positions, and that's leaving less room for somebody with no resume and no work experience to break into the market.
1: Especially new graduates. Michelle Evermore at the National Employment Law Project says that's who she'll be keeping an eye on when the June jobs report drops this week.
4: I'm hearing that people newly graduated are having trouble finding work, and June is where we will see them succeed or fail.
1: Evermore says she's concerned about fraying around the edges in the job market. Along with youth unemployment, she's also watching Black unemployment and unemployment among people with disabilities. If those numbers rise, it could be a sign of a weaker job market to come. I'm Henry Epp for Marketplace.

0: Energy prices have occupied a whole lot of our collective brain space the past, 4 months since presidents started bombing Iran? That's because A, gas, but also because B, rising fuel costs factor into everything else, transportation costs most notably. One example thereof? Over the past 4 months, the cost of sending a container full of goods across the Pacific has risen from around $1,800 to, the shipping company Freightos says, almost $4,200. Marketplace's Justin Ho is on that one.
1: Fuel costs are a major component of container shipping rates. So when the war started and oil prices rose, ocean carriers started passing on those costs.
2: And that's why we saw that kind of gradual increase in rates when this first started, because they're trying to recoup those costs.
1: That's Judah Levine, head of research at Freightos. Then, in May, rates spiked. Levine says that's partly because a lot of importers loaded up on goods ahead of schedule, because they're worried that ocean carriers and overseas manufacturers will jack up prices even more.
2: So this means that there's front-loading. Importers are pulling demand forward for various reasons.
1: Another reason is that importers are worried about tariffs. In about a month, the Trump administration will be able to replace its current 10% tariffs with a new set of import taxes that could go much higher. Rachel Brewster is a professor at Duke Law School.
3: They could raise them to 20%, to 25%. You know, there really is no limit. I mean, they could set them at 1,000%.
1: Importers also want to take advantage of strong consumer spending.
4: And so companies have confidence in bringing in goods that we think will sell in the fall.
1: Zach Rogers is a professor of supply chain management at Colorado State University. As a result, he says that's increasing demand for all kinds of transportation, pushing up the price of shipping by truck, for instance. And in turn,
4: that even spills over into things like rail, which there's been a big shift in demand towards rail to try to get away from the cost of trucks.
1: Rogers says a lot of those costs will eventually be passed on to consumers. I'm Justin Ho for Marketplace.

0: apologies in advance for this inconvenient reminder of the passage of time, but we're coming up on 5 years since the big $1.2 trillion Biden-era infrastructure law. There is, in fact, a new bill working its way through Congress to reauthorize some of that money and add some new programs as well. But the point is, building public infrastructure is expensive. And it turns out, figuring out just how expensive it is way easier said than done. Leah Brooks is a professor of public policy and public administration at George Washington University, and she's got a new paper out about exactly that. Professor Brooks, welcome to the program.
1: Thank you for having me.
0: So, I'm going to read you back the title of your own paper. It says, Measuring the Cost of Building Infrastructure Over Time, : Very Hard to Do Well. Why that bit after the colon? Why is it so hard to do well?
1: Because it's so, so hard, guys. It's hard because there are lots of important things that go into building infrastructure that we can't measure in a standard way.
0: Okay, why? How come?
1: Because if you're producing a private good like apple juice, you measure the things that the apple juice producer purchases to make apple juice, which could be apples and apple squishing machines and stuff like that.
0: Sure.
1: And that's his producer price index. And then you can measure a consumer price index for apple juice, which is the price at which the apple juice producer sells the apple juice to consumers. But unfortunately, for roads and bridges and ports, it's not quite so clear. And it's not clear because the government is both a producer in its purchasing, but it's also the final consumer too.
0: Right.
1: If you think about the government as being us, the people who voted in these politicians.
0: Right.
1: So first, it's hard to measure all the parts. And then second, you know, economists like to think about net benefits. So not just the benefit to you, Kai Rizal, driving on the freeway to work, but the pollution and the noise that you give maybe as you pass the Hollywood Bowl and harm the
0: as one does in L.A. All those externalities. But let me ask you something. I mean, because this is the thing that confounds the citizenry at large, I'm sure, all the time. We are told that a new road will cost $1 billion because that's what the contractors bid for it and that's what it's going to cost. And then, you know, 5 years later when the road is built, it winds up costing $17 billion because of markups and the cost to the government and all of those things. So there's a lot that happens between the initial price tag and taxpayers finally paying the bill.
1: That's right. And what we do really, really well is we measure the initial price tag. We're great. We're pretty good at measuring the initial price tag. We are very, very, very bad at measuring the final price tag. But then there's all the money the government puts into the project above and beyond the money it's paid to the private contractor. And that we have little to no visibility on.
0: Is that like administrative overhead? Is that what you're saying? Basically, I mean, you know, that's a broad term, but basically?
1: Yes, but there's so many things that go into overhead, right? That could be permitting, that could be litigation, thousands of community meetings you have in advance of a project. Those are important and valuable, and we should measure how much they cost.
0: We are not, as much as Americans might like to think otherwise, we are not the only country in the world, and we're not the only country in the world that builds infrastructure. And yet we have a deserved reputation for building it more expensively than almost any other country on the planet, right? The Chinese do it, the Japanese do it, the Europeans do it, and they all do it cheaper than we do. How come?
1: That's an excellent question, Guy. What Zach Lyskow, a Yale law professor, and I have written is that part of the reason it costs so much more in the U.S. than elsewhere in the world is because we give citizens an unparalleled ability to complain, which we call citizen voice, arrived in the late 60s and early 70s as a response to truly awful things that the federal government did. But in response, we've created a system where not only do you give input before a project starts, but you give input endlessly after the project continues, sometimes in the form of litigation. But litigation also drags out projects, and the longer the project takes, the more expensive the project becomes.
0: I'm having a tough time wrapping my head around this because it seems so obvious that there are things that need to change, but we've been doing infrastructure in this country this way for decades and decades and decades and decades, and one despairs that there will actually be a solution.
1: Well, I wouldn't say that you're wrong to be pessimistic. On the other hand, economists also say, is it economists or traders? The only solution to high prices is high prices.
0: It's high prices, yeah.
1: And, you know, maybe we just, it wasn't bad enough before. At some point, I think it will become so expensive that we realize that the trade-offs we're making are not the trade-offs we want to make anymore. And that makes the politics change.
0: Leah Brooks, she's a professor of public policy, also public administration at the George Washington University. Professor Brooks, thanks for your time. I appreciate it.
1: Thank you, Guy.

0: Coming up,
1: fun little hanging birds and bird cages, a whimsical cat pillow.
0: Sounds pretty nice. I don't know. First, though, let's do the numbers. Dow Industrial's up 306 today, 0.6%, 52,182. The NASDAQ added 522 points, 2.1%, 25,820. The S&P 500 up 86 points, 1.2%, 74.40 there. So, Rocket Lab makes launch vehicles, you know, uses them to put clients' payloads into orbit. It's paying $8 billion to buy Iridium Communications and its network of telecom satellites so it can compete against SpaceX. Rocket Labs up 15.9% today. Iridium ascended 25.4%. Meanwhile, SpaceX discussing a deal to provide cell service with cable and internet provider Charter. So says Bloomberg. Okay. SpaceX up 7.1% on the day. 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
3: 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One outstanding case is President Trump's bid to restrict the Constitution's guarantee of birthright citizenship. We have analysis of that decision and its implications tomorrow on Morning Edition from NPR News.
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0: This is Marketplace. I'm Kai Ryssdal. You know how the streaming slash entertainment slash media slash TV slash film business is really fragmented right now? Comcast would like you to hold its beer. The cable conglomerate said today it's going to spin off its media subsidiary, NBC Universal, into a separate publicly traded company. It's going to have TV and film and Peacock in it. That's the streaming service. Also Universal theme parks. Comcast keeps its connectivity businesses, broadband and wireless. The deal is going to take about a year to get done, which honestly is forever in this business. Marketplace's Stephanie Hughes reports.
8: When Comcast bought NBC Universal back in 2011, we were in a very different media landscape.
9: The synergies that made sense 15 years ago are less and less apparent.
8: Roger Entner is with Recon Analytics, which counts Comcast as a customer. He points out that since then, streaming has become a thing. Satellite internet, also more of a thing. Content creators are definitely a thing. All of these create challenges for Comcast.
9: The attention that they deserve makes it much easier if there are two companies than one.
8: Entner says Comcast and NBC have always been culturally pretty different and will be more at home in separate houses, so to speak. A cable company, he says, is by definition risk-averse because it's got to help people get and stay online.
9: Whereas when it comes to content, this is all about not being boring, not being cautious, because that's like the worst content you can watch on television.
8: This is not Comcast's first attempt to divide and conquer. Earlier this year, it spun off cable networks, including MSNBC and CNBC. One potential motive?
10: It's a for sale sign.
8: Charles Schrager is a professor at both NYU and Fordham and a former HBO exec. He says it's tough to sell an entertainment company wrapped inside a cable company. No other business wants to eat something that big.
10: There's too many things that they don't want. But would they be interested in buying a library?
8: A library of movies and TV shows with a streaming service as the cherry on top? That's a lot more digestible. I'm Stephanie Hughes from Marketplace.

0: Short though it may be, this is a busy week economy-wise. Those two Supreme Court rulings, Leah Littman and I were talking about. The June jobs report on Thursday, I mentioned that. And then tomorrow, the Case-Shiller Home Price Index. Part of the challenge with home prices now, specifically with them staying high, is that home owners are staying in their homes longer. 12 years on average nationwide. That's data from Redfin. The longest tenure is here in Los Angeles, where the typical homeowner hangs onto a house for 20 years. The longer you stay in one place, of course, the more stuff you are going to accumulate. And when it is finally time to move or to sell, all of that stuff can be a business opportunity. Here's today's installment of our series, Adventures in Housing.
1: My name is Amy Beyer, and I am the owner, founder of Handled. 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It is a beautiful home. What we have done is really trying to set the collection up for success by staging it like a desirable store. We have our main room in here. One of the exciting things about this sale is there are some really beautiful rugs. We've got ceramics in every color. We've got some art books, fun little hanging birds and bird cages, a whimsical cat pillow. I mean, we like everything from, you know, the kitschy fun to serious things. We sell things from $4 for cook's tools, like whisks and spatulas and things like that, to I think the most expensive thing I've ever sold in a sale was $65,000 for a rare Porsche. It varies. This one, you know, the range, we're still pricing a lot of things, but, you know, it's a lot of work. I mean, we've been pricing all of this pottery, every single piece. So we are going to research the artist. We're going to look at what similar things have sold for, and we're going to price it from there. We offer a full service where you can just hand us the keys and we're going to do everything and deliver it empty at the end. So for us, it means getting things donated and junking some things. That's a higher level of service. There's a second level where we still do phase one and hold the event the exact same, except we just don't deal with what's left. Both options are just a flat fee. So the only reason I know about this, at least on the service side, is in 2015, my mother passed away and I hired a company to help me. And I didn't know what to do. When you look around, you don't know what to do with everything. So I hired a company, handed them the keys, got on a plane back to LA and watched as they handled her things so beautifully. It was an online estate sale. I was blown away and I knew immediately I had found a new career path. I was really lost for a period of time. You know, I talk about real estate, I did it, but I fell out of love with it and was just floundering in a variety of weird attempts to just make ends meet. And then she gets sick, my mom, I take care of her, she dies, and I find this business. I find a whole new path, a whole new career. I say it's her final gift to me because I'm just so lucky. I'm really lucky.
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0: This final note on the way out today, it was Friday, but it's kind of evergreen as we all fret over AI taking our jobs. I saw this one on Bloomberg. that Ford had to hire back a bunch of engineers it had let go, 300 engineers specifically. The company had thought AI could do their jobs in quality assurance. Turns out, not. Score one, I think, for humanity. Amir Babawi, Kaylin Esch, John Gordon Neukar, Steve Mullis, and Stephanie Seek are the Marketplace editing staff. Kelly Silvera is the news director. And I'm Kai Rizdahl. We will see you tomorrow, everybody. This is APM.
3: Join me, pianist Orly Shaham, for a numbers game. We have five brilliant young musicians. One is an 11-year-old violinist who moved from Sydney, Australia at 7 years old to attend the Juilliard School. Two are violists, and one of them is a 6'5" 12th grader from Englewood, New Jersey, whose viola is almost as tall as he is. Next time on From the Top.
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4: This is the Hoedown from Rodeo by American composer Aaron Copland. 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We'll also hear an interview with Giovanni De Chiaro, who speaks about American composer Scott Joplin. 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

0: That was 11-year-old violinist Laura Gin from New York, New York, performing Niccolo Paganini's La Clochette, Opus 7, arranged by Fritz Kreisler. Welcome to From the Top. I'm pianist Orly Shaham, and I'm so glad to be back with you today to host this wonderful show. We have five very special young musicians to introduce you to today, including an 11-year-old violinist who moved with her family from Sydney, Australia at 7 years old to attend the pre-college program at the Juilliard School, and a 6'5" high school senior from Englewood, New Jersey, whose viola is almost as tall as he is. Now let's meet 11-year-old Laura Gin, whose charming performance of Paganini's La Clochette, Opus 7, arranged by Fritz Kreisler, we just enjoyed. Welcome to From the Top, Laura.
1: Hi.
0: It's so much fun to play with you. You're so flexible and you seem to really enjoy the piece. You're in such great command of it. I had a great time playing with you.
1: Me too.
0: Are there any details in this piece that make you like ultra aware of being a violinist, that it was written and arranged by two violinists?
1: Maybe like the transitions from like the fast parts to the slow parts. I love those parts because I feel like I can express myself a lot. It is kind of hard technically, but you feel like really good after.
0: That violin part sounds fiendishly difficult. Do you ever use parts of this piece as just a technical part of practice?
1: Sometimes when I'm practicing my trills, I use this part.
0: That is fiendishly difficult, and it's so natural for you. What is it about that that's hard?
1: Because your arm has to, like, control the bow, and your fingers have to cooperate with your arm to, like, accent each note. So it's kind of hard to do that. It takes practice to do that.
0: That's the right hand you're talking about, the bow arm. Do you have to coordinate any special way with the left hand to make that happen?
1: Yeah, because if you don't coordinate, it's going to, like, sound like a mess. So you have to practice slowly, like, both hands.
0: When you're actually performing that spot, are you thinking about every single one of those steps, or are you sort of letting go of all of it?
1: I'm just letting go, and like I just think in my head that you can do it. I have some notes that I can focus on, my anchor notes.
0: So like landmarks that you know you're going to get to. That's great. Can you tell us a little bit about where you were born and how you got to New York?
1: I was born in Sydney, Australia. I wanted to play the violin, and at first my mom was like, no, it's going to be too hard. But one of her friends was encouraging her to get me a violin, and so I should start playing. And so finally she bought me one when I was 6 or 7, and I just started playing, and it was really fun. And after 1 year, my mom was like, maybe we should go to Juilliard. And my teachers were like, oh, you're definitely not going to get into Juilliard. You're so tiny, and you've only been playing for 1 year. Uh-huh. But I got in. The first year, it was COVID, so I couldn't go anywhere. I was just online in Australia.
0: So you didn't even move the first year?
1: No, the first year, I just watched the Zooms, and I did the homework. And, like, the second year, my parents made the decision to move to New York. I have, like, a bigger sister. She's 27. She took over our family business, so I could come, and so she's supporting me right now. Without her, I wouldn't be able to be here because I wouldn't be able to afford it.
0: Wow. So you said you were 6 or 7, you got this violin. How did you even know violins existed?
1: When I was 5, I just saw people playing the violin. I was like, I want to play the violin as well.
0: So how do you divide the music side of you and, you know, the regular person?
1: Well, there's not many people that, like, play music professionally around me, so that's kind of hard because I want to relate to people when I play, so it's good that I have Juilliard. But I like doing, like, normal things in life as well, like hang out with my friends. I used to be obsessed with Squishmallows, so I used to go to every store, and I used to try to find, like, every rare pet that I could find. So, yeah, I was obsessed with that, and there was also a time I was obsessed with slime.
0: With slime? Did you ever make your own slime?
1: Yeah, I made a lot. I have like a bunch in my home, and now I've abandoned them.
0: Do you have a favorite performance? Is there a recording that you take out again and again? Sorry, I'm using old people terminology. Is there a recording you click on again and again?
1: Paganini Cantabile.
0: That's a beautiful piece.
1: I click mine.
0: You like your recording? I love that. That's great. Because, of course, your recording does what you think the piece should do, which is exactly what you did with me today. And I really appreciated that part of playing with you. Thank you so much for playing
1: with
0: me. 11-year-old violinist Laura Jin, originally from Sydney, Australia, now living with her family in New York City. Now let's meet 17-year-old violist Quincy Eby from Englewood, New Jersey, who's here next to me, poised to play. Hi, Quincy. Welcome to From the Top.
2: Hello. It's a pleasure to be here.
0: What will we be playing together today?
2: We'll be playing excerpts from the Rebecca Clark Sonata for viola and piano.
0: Great. Whenever you're ready, let's take it from the top.

0: We just heard 17-year-old violist Quincy Eby playing an excerpt from the first movement of 20th century composer Rebecca Clark's Sonata for Viola and Piano, with me, Orly Shaham, on the piano. Quincy, it's such a beautiful thing to collaborate on this piece. You have this incredible calm disposition when you play it. Does that come naturally, or is that something you actively cultivate?
1: Well, I'm actively working on it every day, whenever I perform. Whenever I'm practicing, it's super difficult to keep yourself calm during a performance. Mm-hmm. But I'm working very hard on it. With a piece like Clark, I feel very at home in it.
0: What are some of the biggest challenges and the greatest joys of this particular piece for you?
1: Most of the time, these composers, they're also pianists, like Brahms, Clark. And that leads to a lot of great piano parts. Mm-hmm. And sometimes I feel like, oh, I'm watching the pianist play a million notes and I'm just sailing on top of it. But it makes for some really great music.
0: Well, and from the pianist's perspective, yeah, we're dealing with these millions of notes, and then you have this incredible beauty that you are providing over it and putting it all together. You know, when the piano part is just by itself, it often feels just very harmonic, and you add the lyricism and the melody in a way that is just so satisfying. Why do you think this particular sonata, the Rebecca Clark Viola Sonata, has become such a staple of the repertoire for viola?
1: Its incredible beauty is a big part of it. But I also think that the story behind it has a lot of good meaning. She was writing it for a competition. Mm. And then when it was submitted, most of the people thought that she didn't write it. They were like, oh, how could a woman write this?
0: Right.
1: There's so much intricate detail that it's just amazing. She was great.
0: Yeah, absolutely. Do you have any specific images in your mind when you're playing, for example, this movement?
1: Well, it's a very heroic movement, right? When I play the opening, I think of a hero. I think of my sword, my shield. It's so glorious in that way. And there's also a poem that goes along with it. It's about the glory of youth and this godlike feeling. Mm-hmm. It's very interesting to me.
0: And isn't it wonderful how she's able to contrast that with this incredible intimacy, right? This very personal thing that happens in this movement, too.
1: Well, I think that's part of the appeal of it. You have this duality of both. It heightens each character.
0: Not only did I love hearing you play your beautiful viola, I'm loving looking at your beautiful viola. Can you tell us a little bit about your instrument?
1: Oh, of course. So this instrument is currently on loan to me. It's a 17 1/4. It's by Douglas Cox, wonderful viola maker.
0: 17 1/4, so that's on the large side for violas, right?
1: Yes.
0: Since our listeners aren't looking right at you, can you tell us how tall you are?
1: I'm about 6'5".
0: So obviously you need a big instrument in order to be able to sort of fit the size of your body. Does it get heavier when it's bigger?
1: Well, that depends on the instrument, because my viola is actually very light. Even though I do sometimes experience shoulder death if I'm practicing for too long. But that's just, I guess, a perk of viola playing.
0: Do you come from a musical family?
1: Yes, my father's a trumpet player.
0: Does your dad actually still take out the trumpet?
1: Oh, yes, he does. I mean, I used to practice some scales with him a while ago and maybe play a little bit of repertoire with him.
0: Nice. And I hear you have another special person in your life that you maybe sometimes play with?
1: Yes, my twin brother. Mm-hmm. He's a pianist. I mean, he's not heading in that direction entirely, but he still plays, and that makes me very happy, because even if you're not a professional, music is a very important thing to have in your life.
0: Absolutely. So tell me about your journey in music.
1: Well, like every good violist, I started on the violin. There are a couple of us who started on the viola, and for those people, I have utmost respect for. But I started on the violin. I played a lot of chamber music. I worked on my solo repertoire, and then I applied to Juilliard Pre-College, where I now study under Miss Huang and Miss Carr.
0: Fantastic. Thank you so much for talking with us today, Quincy, and for your beautiful music.
1: Thank you. It was a pleasure.
0: 17-year-old violist Quincy Eby from Englewood, New Jersey.
2: 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And from BritBox, from the world of Jane Austen in The Other Bennet Sister to the rolling Yorkshire hills in A Woman of Substance, BritBox is committed to helping viewers find their next escape. streaming now at BritBox.com. 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
0: Next, we will hear from 16-year-old pianist William Guff from Chester Springs, Pennsylvania, now living and studying at Phillips Academy in Andover, Massachusetts.
3: My name is William Guff. I'm 17 years old, and I go to Phillips Academy Andover in Massachusetts. I'm currently in 11th grade, what most people call juniors, but we have our own weird naming convention, so we're called uppers. At Andover, my main extracurricular pursuit would probably be editing for The Philippian, which is our weekly publication. And I felt that that pursuit was actually really interesting in that I was exploring a lot of areas of campus and meeting a lot of people that I wouldn't have otherwise been speaking to or have met. And through that, I feel like I was able to really expand the breadth and depth of my experiences at Andover, which is what led me to a lot of my other interests.

which is what led me to a lot of my other interests that I currently hold. The experiences that I've gained at Andover mixed with music in a way that I was able to, rather than balance my life with music, use music to balance my life. Having 2 or 3 hours that I always set aside for music making and practicing really helped ground me in the current moment. And just the fact that the music I'm playing is from such a long time ago, it kind of reminds me of this scale of time and helps me come to terms with the fact that whatever difficulties I'm experiencing in the current moment will pass. Today, I'll be playing Chopin's Mazurkas Opus 59, number 2 and 3. The mazurka is, of course, the Polish dance. And Chopin's mazurkas, I feel like, are very special because they use a lot of Western European compositional elements that kind of conflict a little bit with the form of the original Polish folk dance. But I feel like in that sense, Chopin here is really trying to express that he wants to pay homage to his roots in Polish folk identity, but incorporate his own ideas after he left Poland. This set of mazurkas specifically was composed in 1845, and this is towards the end of his life. So when I approach this piece, I'm thinking of it as a sort of departure from his youth, almost. It feels like a very mature style Chopin piece. A lot of his works, I feel, come from emotions that might be more familiar to younger people. So I feel that sometimes when I'm trying to play, say, Brahms or Schumann, emotionally speaking, it's almost incomprehensible. Some of my teachers have told me that, you know, the only way to really play this better is just to simply live longer. At the same time, he did write this while very close to his death. So there is that feeling of knowing you don't have much time left in life that is definitely more severe than my knowledge of knowing that I don't have much time left in high school. But I do feel that connection of departure. Andover has been a place that I've been very happy to call home for the past 3 years. And knowing that I only have 1 year left is a very bittersweet feeling. And I do want to make the most of it. And I suppose that feeling of giving everything you have in the name of good times, good memories, and friends is something that could come into these mazurkas. But I do think that this piece is one that will grow alongside me, and I'm excited to see where it goes as I also gain more life experiences to put into it.

0: That was 16-year-old pianist William Guh from Chester Springs, Pennsylvania, performing the Chopin Mazurkas Opus 59 in A-flat major and F-sharp minor.
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2: 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From the estate of Joan B. Kroc, whose bequest serves as an enduring investment in the future of public radio and seeks to help NPR produce programming that meets the highest standards of public service in journalism and cultural expression. 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
5: 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I'm Steve Seal. 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
0: Welcome back to From the Top. We're being treated to a program of music from the Western classical repertory. I'm here with Jack Kent Cook, young artist, 17-year-old viola player Joo-hee Kim from Palisades Park, New Jersey. Together, we'll be playing part of the third movement of Johannes Brahms' Sonata for Viola and Piano No. 2 in E-flat major, Opus 120. When you're ready, Joo-hee, let's take it from the top.

0: We just heard 17-year-old violist Joo-hee Kim playing part of the third movement of Brahms' Sonata for Viola and Piano No. 2 in E-flat major, with me, Orly Shaham, on the piano. Welcome to From the Top, Joo-hee.
1: Hello, thank you for having me.
0: Such a pleasure to play with you and to explore this music with you. Can you tell us a little bit about the journey you've had with this piece? Was it love at first sight?
1: No, actually, I really hated it in the beginning because
0: really?
1: It was so difficult for me to understand. I started this piece when I was pretty young, around like freshman year. Mm-hmm. So I actually had no idea what I was playing. Like, it's very mature. So
0: yes.
1: I feel like as a young person, I couldn't understand the intense emotions that he was going through in his life while he was writing this piece. So for me, I had a very difficult time understanding it. I felt very frustrated, but I think I had some kind of like moment where I was like, yeah, this was Brahms' intentions. I love this piece too.
0: And you clearly have a real feeling for this movement now. So could you pinpoint what is it that makes it so mature?
1: I feel like this piece and Brahms' nature in general is that he has a lot of different emotions going on, but he doesn't express it very well. And in the beginning, I thought he was being stupid. Like, why would you not show your love? Like, please express yourself a little more. But I think as I got older, I also started to not express myself, like going through puberty and everything. And that's when I realized like Brahms was not being an idiot. He was just being a person. And I've like started liking this piece more and more, and it just came through. I actually have this sketchbook where I draw like the stories of the pieces I play.
0: Nice.
1: And for this piece in particular, I had a really hard time getting the feel of what I was supposed to be drawing or like imaging. I feel this piece is like a narrative of someone's entire life in the viewpoint of someone old, someone that's lived their entire lives already.
0: Yes.
1: And this piece in particular feels very dreamlike, imagining when they were in their prime or in their youth, falling in love, enjoying their life.
0: Yes.
1: And they come to a realization around the end, not really of regret, or more of understanding that, oh, I'm not this young person anymore, but I still got to live on.
0: Yeah, absolutely. I think that's very, very true. Why do you think this piece has become such a staple, really part of the core repertoire for the viola?
1: Well, the viola does not have a lot of rep, so we got to take whatever we have. But even though this piece is written for the clarinet and the viola have very similar tones, I feel. I think if the viola was switched into a wind instrument, it would probably be the clarinet. And just the tone fits the viola so well.
0: There's something about this range. It's lower, but it's not as low as you can be. It's somehow very personal in this way.
1: And I feel like the viola has such like a human quality to it. It's imperfect. And the range is very similar to a human's voice would be. It's not too deep, it's not too high. So I feel like it touches the human soul.
0: I love that. Do you come from a musical family or are you the only musician?
1: My dad, he was an opera singer.
0: Wow.
1: Yeah, and my brother is actually a pianist.
0: Do you ever play with your brother?
1: Yeah.
0: That's great. Now, I'm asking you all these questions, but I understand you have some interviewing experience yourself.
1: Yeah.
0: Where do you do that?
1: I'm the producer of our school's like news and things like that. But I also do like, I started this volunteer group to teach Korean and raise money to help students gain the educational needs they want to and they deserve. So with that foundation, I do a lot of interviewing with students so that they can get more fluent in Korean and just practice their Korean with me as the interviewer.
0: Congratulations, Joo-hee, also on your Jack Kent Cook Young Musicians Award.
1: Thank you.
0: What will you be using the scholarship money for?
1: This bow.
0: Whoa, okay.
1: And my Manus pre-college tuition. And probably a lot of lessons. I've already done some lessons. It's been very helpful.
0: Fantastic.
1: Yes.
0: Well, I can't wait to hear where you go next. Thank you for being with us today, Joo-hee.
1: Thank you.
0: Jack Kent Cook Young Artist, violist 17-year-old Joo-hee Kim from Palisades Park, New Jersey. Finally, we close out today's show with one of the great works for piano. 16-year-old pianist Daniel Hendy from Princeton, New Jersey, will perform the Transcendental Etude No. 10 in F minor, Appassionata, by Franz Liszt.

0: We just heard 16-year-old pianist Daniel Hendy perform the Transcendental Etude No. 10 in F minor by Franz Liszt, nicknamed Appassionata. Welcome, Daniel. So great to have you.
1: It's great to be here.
0: What are your favorite parts of playing this piece?
1: You know, there's a sort of fiery aspect to it when you're starting to play the piece. And even when you're learning, it's just those two note slurs and it's sort of this call and spoken word and it really responds to you. Mm. And I find that really special.
0: It's such an athletic piece. Do you find yourself preparing differently for that?
1: With any kind of piece, there's a sort of athleticism to the way you have to play it. Even like from Bach to Mozart to even something as romantic and ferocious as this, you still have to have that certain sense of attack to every note and preciseness to every note. But I do think with a piece like this, you do want to feel this like overarching grandness.
0: Yeah, absolutely. Was it a piece that you fell in love with right from the beginning?
1: Yeah, it was really, from the moment I really approached the piece, I sort of felt like, oh, this is something I would have written if I could. Not to say that I am at Liszt level of composition. Certainly not.
0: I love that because I think, you know, when you play Liszt at the piano, you can't just play Liszt. You have to be Liszt. And you're really doing that when you're playing this piece. Are either of your parents musical?
1: No. The story that I used to always tell is that they sat me down at a keyboard back when I lived in Singapore, long, long time ago. I don't even remember this. But in them retelling it to me, there are just these moments, they sort of, you know, assumed I had a talent for it or anything, and they put me on the piano, and they were like, maybe you should do this, and then they took me to a teacher, and that first teacher just fully rejected me. They said, he's too young, you know, you shouldn't start playing.
0: How old were you when that happened?
1: It was 4, which is actually unique, because a lot of musicians start even earlier than that, but I guess that this teacher, it was different, but she sat me down, showed me some scales, I repeated them after her. Mm-hmm. Apparently perfectly. I have no recollection of that either. And then she sort of said, sure. And then, you know, the rest is history, so to speak.
0: Amazing. And you found your way to the piano because you were presented with a keyboard, or did you consider other instruments?
1: I guess it really never came to instruments. I mean, we had a keyboard, right? Not even a full-size keyboard. Uh-huh. But it had sort of these demo tracks, and I sort of copied it. Nice. And my parents said, maybe when we come to America, he should start on the piano.
0: So you started only when you came to this country?
1: Yes, yes, yes. And that was maybe 2 years or a year after.
0: And I know your background, it's not from Singapore. Where's your family from originally?
1: So my family's Persian. I was born in Canada, so it's a huge, like, we've traveled. Even like where I live now, Princeton, it's my home, but I've definitely had many homes. And I think it also has this musical analogy of you gain a different like appreciation for everything as you move from place to place. Obviously in America, you have this, you know, deeply rooted conservatory culture and pianos. You learn it as an art, you learn it to win competitions. But when I traveled in other places around the world, it's even more seen as something that's just beautiful and you enjoy, and you see people on the street performing and you see, you know, people in their homes and they have an instrument and right. They've never had any type of, you know, formal education. And that was really special to me.
0: So given that you have this diverse background in musics, what is your relationship to specifically the Western music canon?
1: I think that Western, you know, tradition has been more my home and where I felt comfortable, especially the harmony and polyphony. I know that it's definitely something special about other cultures' music. My parents play a lot of Persian music, so I've listened to it and I've really gravitated towards it as well.
0: Tell me a little bit more about your experience with Iranian music.
1: There's instruments that, you know, we're all familiar with, piano, violin, mm-hmm. and it's a lot of it. But then there's also these, you know, exotic instruments, at least to me, that when I traveled to Iran when I was like, I think 10, I experienced, and that was just a different world. And their sound was so unique, and there's quarter tones, you know, that's very non-Western music. You can explore different places where you've never been before.
0: Yeah, it has a very different emotional impact. If you were to describe the piano as a person, how would you describe the piano for you?
1: For me, it's something that, you know, you really have to latch onto and you form a bond with it. You know, you mm-hmm. sort of fall into this relationship with this instrument. And it's always, you know, a quest and it's always a mission to try to get something that you can almost imagine it in your head. And it's always this perpetual journey because at the end of the day, you can't be perfect. I think it's all in the journey, you know, as you're trying to get those sounds, eventually you get to somewhere where you can feel content with where you are.
0: Thank you for sharing your journey with us, Daniel. You inspire us all with your curiosity and your passion.
1: Thank you so much for having me.
0: 16-year-old pianist Daniel Hendy from Princeton, New Jersey. I want to thank all of you discerning from the top listeners for spending this musical hour with us. And thank you to our young musicians who bring new life and vision to the classical repertoire. Your playing generates so much hope and optimism for our future. I'm pianist Orly Shaham. This episode was recorded at Sound on Sound Studios in Montclair, New Jersey, with engineer Liv Burnett. William Guz music was recorded at Futura Productions with engineer John Weston and assistance from Chris Wilson and Mara Jimenez. From the Top is produced by Megan Swan and Abigail Desser. 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
1: 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I'm Toni Morris. 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And thanks to a gift in loving memory of Adam Bratcher. Thanks for joining me for this special edition of Classical Guitar Alive. July 4th, 2026 marks the 250th anniversary of the Declaration of Independence, and in honor of America's semi-quincentennial, we'll be hearing music by American composers, including Aaron Copland, John Philip Sousa, and much more. And later in the program, we'll hear an interview with Giovanni De Chiaro, who talks about music by American ragtime piano composer Scott Joplin. We'll begin with music by John Philip Sousa, who is known as the March King. This is his Black Horse Troop March, performed by the LA Guitar Quartet.